0: Hermits, there's a kind of a hush, but not around here. More great sounds from Todd Rundgren, Vicki Lawrence, Stevie Wonder, and more on the other side.
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0: Brothers, Elton John and Daniel. Wow, it is that time already. My name is Bird, and I must fly for today, but I will be back soon. Until then, do find, like, and follow me on Facebook and Instagram, Bird Radio. Bird with a Y would be honored and thrilled. More of the greatest music ever made is on the way next. Don't go far. Talk to you soon.
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0: Otis Redding, sitting on the dock of the bay as we go back into history. See what happened back on this date in 1977. We're sitting on the dock of the bay watching Fonzie on Happy Days. Remember, he was on water skis, jumped over the shark, and then immortalized the phrase, jumping the shark. And what that means is to something that has passed its peak and is trying to maintain relevance. You know, Fonzie jumped the shark this date, 1977.
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0: and I've got to take a break. And when we get back, how about a song that includes... It includes the lines, I'll dry the tear from your eyes. Let's don't let it with me die. That's coming up from Elvis Presley.
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0: the Beach Boys on the sloop, John B. On the calendar for today, it's National Punch Day, so go out and punch. No, not that kind of punch. Okay, sorry. It's the kind of punch you actually drink. So let's not go out and punch somebody. 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

0: I'm Dusty. That was Oliver. Good morning, Starshine. I got some good stuff coming up for you this hour. We got Just a Little from the Bo Brummels, Elton John's Tiny Dancer. Kick it off, guys. There we go. Satisfaction from the Rolling Stones and a bunch more. This one's called Tighten Up. It's from Archie Bell and the Drells.
1: Hi, everybody. I'm Archie Bell of the Drells of Houston, Texas. We don't only sing, but we dance just as good as we want. In Houston, we just started a new dance called the Tighten Up. This is the music we tighten up with. First, tighten up on the drums.

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0: There's Tiny Dancer from Elton John. Go back into history on this date. Go back to this date in 1973. It was the Battle of the Sexes. 29-year-old Billie Jean King beat 55-year-old Bobby Riggs in tennis matches, 6-4, 6-3, 6-3. And, Battle of the Sexes. Settled at this date, 1973.
1: Hey, everyone. It's Karen from The Second Cup. I'll be taking a short break. Can't wait to see you all again right here on WCMY.
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0: John Lennon. And after the break, the song I have for you has the lines in it, "I'm down on my knees, I'm begging you, please." That is coming up. It's from Simon and Garfunkel.
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1: I'm Dusty. That was Bobby Hebb with Sunny. Coming up, Canned Heat, Gary Wright, The Temptations. Lots of goodies. How about this one now? Positively 4th Street. Here

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0: Dreamweaver. There's Gary Wright. What have we got on the calendar for today? Today, my kids will love this. National String Cheese Day. Boy, they love that stuff.
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0: 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I'm looking forward to this. It's by War.
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0: Breakfast in America. There's Supertramp. All right, let's go back into history on this date and see what happened. Go back to this date in 1946. You know, you always hear about the Cannes Film Festival. You realize it had to start at some point? Yeah. Well, it started this date, 1946.
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0: Man's a woman. There's Percy Sledge. All righty, I got to take a break at this point in the hour, but when I come back, there's a song I'm going to play for you that includes the lines, "Can't you see it in my eyes? I've been one poor correspondent." That's coming up for you. It's by America.
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1: 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After 8:30, Mindy McConaughey will talk to us from Marquette Academy on the Marquette Minute. After 9 o'clock, Jay McCracken and Caitlin Tucker from the Ottawa Chamber of Commerce and Industry will drop by for a little bit. After 10, we'll be talking about Camp Tuckabatchee, celebrating its 100th anniversary. I'm Jay Lesore. 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

0: The Jackson 5 teaching us the ABCs. At least that much of them. I'm going to get out of here. Thank you for choosing to spend some time with me, letting me be a part of your day. I got Elton John and Kiki D all ready to get you back into the music. 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
15: Well, once again, good morning.
16: Morning.
15: Welcome to those who are here this morning and to those who are joining us soon online. And as we step into 2026, as a matter of fact, before I say that, Joseph, I thought you had a copy of my sermon. I read something Joseph posted on the page, and I'm like, how did he get that? Because he's going to understand when I say these next few words. We don't just turn the pages on a calendar. We turn to a future. We turn to a future with our God who is, a God who has always been, and a God who is a God of new beginnings. A God who loved us enough to come to us. A God who wants a relationship with us. And a God who calls all of His creation loved. Let's pray. Lord, bless us this year as a church, Your church. Bless us to focus on sharing the gospel of Jesus Christ, His love and His sacrifice to the people of Sheridan and Norway and Newark and all surrounding areas, and to those, even those who will watch us online. Lord, this life is not about us, but about You. Use us. Use us to be beacons who share Your love and lead people to You. Lord, it is in Your name we pray. Amen.
16: Amen.
15: I enjoy the holidays. I enjoyed this last 2 weeks. No doubt. I enjoy good food. I enjoy my family. Most of the time. I remembered that watching football is way too stressful. And for Kevin, if he watches, I didn't watch one play of the Alabama game. Not one. And I'm so happy. And I also enjoy a good road trip with my wife. We love road trips together. And I'm excited for 2026. I don't know what it's going to be about, but I know that 2026 will bring about some new things, many things that are first for you and for me. For example, this is my first sermon of 2026. This is the first sermon. Oh, thanks. Thank you. Hold your applause. Where was I? And the first sermon I will preach as your associate pastor since you called me, which is a blessing to me. And no pressure, no pressure at all. There'll be many new activities. Our previous Bible studies are going to get back into the groove. Our new studies will begin in January, and our new discipleship track, Rooted, begins on the 14th. And again, as I said, if you didn't get in this time, we will. We'll get you in. We got two more classes. I will not be asking you this morning anything about your 2026 New Year's resolutions that you've already broke. But I do want to reveal something about me to you. So buckle in. I love CSI, NCIS, and FBI television shows. I love them. CSI Miami was the first one. It debuted in 2002 and lasted for 10 years. And the theme song of that was a song by The Who and Roger Daltrey, and it was, "Who are you? Who, who are you? Who? I really want to know." And that is our big idea for today. Our big idea for today is this. So on this first Sunday, our big idea is, who are you? Who are you? The sermon today focuses on our identity in Christ. What is our identity and what are we going to do about it? We'll start in the book of Genesis. So if you have your Bible with you, turn to Genesis chapter 1. We're going to start in the very beginning. As I said when I preached here the first time, Julie Andrews said that's a very good place to start. Verse 26, we're going to read there. And it says in God's Word, "Then God said, 'Let us make mankind in our image, in our likeness, so that they may rule over the fish in the sea, the birds of the sky, over the livestock and all the wild animals, and over all the creatures that move along the ground.'" So God created mankind in His own image. In the image of God, He created them. Male and female, He created them. In verse 28, which we did not read, God blessed them, and the Hebrew word for the blessed is barak. Okay, God baraked them. He baraked the living creatures. He blessed humanity. And in chapter 2, He starts off by blessing time. He blessed time. He blessed the seventh day and made it holy. He made it our Sabbath. But that's a different sermon for a different day, not today. We want to think on God's human creation today. We were made in His image. We are His creation. We were chosen by Him. That should lay heavily on us. But our time on this earth is short and very limited. So I'm going to take you to a place 2 centuries ago. And I want you to think on this. I want to imagine you to imagine that you're an orphan living in the streets of London in the 1800s. Get that picture. You're an orphan living in the streets of London in the 1800s. You belong to a group who are considered the dregs of society. You're at home among them because you've adapted to the lifestyle that they have to lead. And you're occasionally in trouble with the law because one of your survival skills has become petty theft. because you use petty theft, that skill, to obtain something to eat, to drink, and maybe even a place to sleep in the evenings. And you hear a rumor passing along through the people that the king has issued a decree granting all orphans pardon. And you simply need to go down to the local court and claim it. What would you do? Being wise in the ways of the world, I would imagine that you would automatically believe that this is a trap. If you live in Chicago, it would definitely be a trap. But soon you meet a few orphans who show you their legal paperwork and you realize, hey, this may be true. The police are no longer chasing anybody down, so you go to the local court and you pick up your pardon. Would receiving a pardon for your bad behavior be an incentive for you to change the way you live? Would it change the way you live? Would you be motivated not to steal in the future? Would you be motivated to obey the laws of the land? It might, but it might not. Because see, now you know that you can't get in trouble for what you do because you've been pardoned. So it sounds pretty much like a sweet deal, right? Imagine one day you're minding your own business on your street, not bothering anyway, and there's a commotion at the end of the street, and when you look up, there's some soldiers mounted horseback, and there's a carriage coming down, and you realize that's the king's carriage. And as the king gets closer, you're worried about, hey, was this really true or not? Are they coming to get me? And they're calling my name, and they say, he's down there, he's down there. So they keep coming. The horses and the carriage, they keep coming, and the king gets out of the carriage and he starts walking towards you. And you think, well, perhaps his pardon was real after all. But he approaches you and he calls you by name and he says these words. I want you to know I'm sorry that you've had to live your life as an orphan. I know your parents. They were good people. And the reason I'm here is I've had and taken liberty and had all of the papers drawn up, and I have adopted you as my son. He hands you a parchment, your adoption papers, and you're suddenly a child of the king. And he says, you're in my will. You'll receive an inheritance of land and other valuables at the coronation of my son. But he's all fighting a war right now. And while he's off the war, you won't be able to live in the palace. But anything that you need, I will provide it for you. Just let me know what you need, and I can make sure you get it. This is a sweet deal. And the king goes on, if you accept this offer, I will expect you to represent our family well. I expect you to work for the good of our kingdom, but it won't be easy because there's a lot of people who don't like us. They actually hate us, and you will be scorned for who you belong to. I know you don't know me yet, but I hope you'll come to trust me. What do you say? Are you willing to accept the offer? Big decision. But in the end, it's a no-brainer. So you sign the papers, and you have been chosen. You now have a new identity. You are a child of the king. Amen? Amen. Sounds sweet to me. So I ask the same question as I asked before. Would being adopted as a child of the king give you any incentive to change the way you live? Don't answer. Turn in your Bibles to Acts chapter 9. We're going to start reading in verse 1. Acts chapter 9, verse 1. Meanwhile, Saul was breathing out murderous threats against the Lord's disciples. He went to the high priest and asked him for letters to the synagogues in Damascus, so that if he found any there who belonged to the way, whether men or women, he might take them as prisoners to Jerusalem. And as he neared Damascus on the journey, suddenly a light from heaven flashed around him. He fell to the ground and he heard a voice say to him, "Saul, Saul, why do you persecute me?" "Who are you, Lord?" Saul answered. "I am Jesus, who you are persecuting," he replied. "Now get up and go into the city, and you will be told what you must do." The men traveling with Saul stood there speechless. They heard the sound, but didn't see anyone. Saul got up off the ground, but when he opened his eyes, he could see nothing. So they led him by hand into Damascus, and for 3 days he was blind and did not eat or drink anything. In Damascus, there was a man named Ananias, and the Lord called to him in a vision. "Ananias?" The Lord, "Yes, Lord," he answered. The Lord told him, "Go to the house of Judas on Straight Street and ask for a man from Tarsus named Saul, for he is praying. In a vision, he has seen a man named Ananias come and place his hands on him to restore his sight." "Lord," Ananias answered, "I have heard many reports about this man and all the harm he has done to your holy people in Jerusalem. And he has come here with authority from the chief priests to arrest all who call on your name." But the Lord said to Ananias, "Go. This man is my chosen instrument to proclaim my name to the Gentiles and their kings, to the people of Israel. I will show him how much he must suffer for my name." Then Ananias went to his house and entered it, placing his hands on Saul. He said, "Brother Saul, the Lord Jesus, appeared to you on the road as you were coming here. He has sent me so that you may see again and may be filled with the Holy Spirit." And immediately something like scales fall from Saul's eyes and he could see again. He got up and was baptized, and after taking some food, he regained his strength. Saul spent several days with the disciples in Damascus. At once he began to preach in the synagogues that Jesus is the Son of God. All those who heard him were astonished and said, "Isn't he the man who raised havoc in Jerusalem among those who call on his name? And hasn't he come here to take them as prisoners and chief priests?" Yet Saul grew more and more powerful and baffled the Jews living in Damascus by proving that Jesus is the Messiah. Wow. Hope you remember the name of our message this morning: our identity in Christ. I want us to understand two things today. Number one is our identity is in being chosen. That's where our identity is. It's not about who we are, what our name is, not about what job we have. It is not about what the clothes we wear or the car we drive or the house we live in. It's about being chosen. That's what Christian life is about. H.I. Hester writes in the Heart of Hebrew, a Heart of New Testament, he says, "Paul was unquestionably one of the greatest men of all history. His name is a great name in Christian history after that of Jesus." I love me some Paul. I love Paul. Paul blazed a trail both in doctrine and in life. Pause and consider this. What would this world look like without a Damascus Road encounter? Without the 13 books of the New Testament, what would it be without a Saul of Tarsus and a Paul? Would Christianity be the same if Paul hadn't written the letters to the churches, and if these churches had not wrote letters to him and sought him out for wisdom in their new struggles? Where would we be? Well, I can tell you where some of you would be. Some of you would be without some of your favorite Bible verses. For example, Philippians 4:13. "I could do all things without Christ who strengthened me." Your favorite verse, anybody? Yeah, we've got one. Okay. What about Galatians 5:22 and 23? The fruits of the Spirit. We love to talk about the fruits of the Spirit, but the fruit of the Spirit is love and joy and peace and patience and kindness and goodness and faithfulness, gentleness and self-control. For against such there is no law. We would have no record of any of those things if there were no Paul. But Paul, praise God, was chosen by God and instilled within Paul his identity in Christ. See, Paul was a man who knew who he was and he knew who he wasn't. He was haunted in his life. Read the letters. He was haunted in his life about being a persecutor and a destroyer of the church. Yet instead of being defined about what the evil he had done towards Christians, he allowed himself to be defined by the grace of God and His Son Jesus Christ. He didn't dwell on what he had done. He dwelled on who he was now. Paul's supernatural encounter with Jesus on the Damascus Road changed his life, redirected his course, defined his legacy, and led to the growth of Christianity. It gave him a new identity, just like you. Now answer the question. Would adopted as a child of the King be any incentive to change the way you live? It should. It absolutely should. Being a child of the King should alter a lot of things. Who your people are. What's important to you. What's good and what is evil. How you think about yourself. How you treat other people and Christians. How you interact with your Lord and Savior, and how you function within your local and corporate church. All these things make a difference because we are new creatures. Paul writes in his second letter to the Corinthians 5:17, "Therefore, if any man be in Christ, he is a new creation. Old things have passed away. Behold, all things have become new." That's a good word for this year, right? It's a new year. That's a good word. I'm a new creation. Amen? I like that. Does it bring back any memories? Does it bring back memories? Do you remember when you became a child of the King? Now, I'm not asking you to go back 200 years like you did a minute ago. Think back to when you became a child of the King. When you accepted the Lord Jesus Christ as your personal Savior, do you remember how excited you were? Did it put a pep in your step? How's that pep today?

experience some difficulties in your life? Does that slow down your pep? If so, join the crowd. It happens to us all. If you believe a pastor's life is a bowl of cherries, I have some stories for you, brothers and sisters. Let's schedule some time. I've experienced struggle. I've been on the outside of the will of God since I've been a Christian. I have been outside of that identity in Christ, and I hate to say it, but that has happened to me. But it is the greatest blessing of my life to be on the outside and know what it's like on the inside. I wonder if you can relate to something like this in your life. You're walking through life, minding your own business, feeling pretty good, maybe even basking in the wonder of your transformation into Christianity. Out of the shadows comes a voice. And this is what that voice says. Who do you think you're fooling? You're no prince. I know who you really are. I know what you're really like. Yep, I've been there. What do you do when you hear that? What do you do? Do you go back to living like an orphan? Do you go back to your old life, take up your old identity? That's an option. But it's not the right option. What I hope you will answer to that question is something like this. Something you will say, or something that you need to say, or sometime down the road you will need to say it. And this is what I hope you remember. Hey, you, step out where I can see you. Oh, I recognize you. You're a liar and a deceiver. But you're right about one thing. I was everything that you just said about me, all those bad things, and sometimes I still mess up. But now I'm a child of the King, and you don't get to talk to me like that anymore. Satan doesn't get to talk to you like that anymore. So when you get into a difficult time in your life, you remind him whose you are. You are Christ. You don't belong to the world. You don't belong to his crew, if you will. I don't have a word. But I hope that I faced this a few years back, over 10 years ago now. I lost my way. I had to alter the people in my life. I had to decide who was the most important thing to me. I had a good and evil mixed up. And if the devil ever needs to cripple Pastor Rich, he knows all he has to do is take me back to 10 years ago and remind me who I was. But I don't worry about that anymore. And you think, well, you're sure crying about it. You know, he's smart. He's slick. He knows my weaknesses, and that's where these tears come from, because he can take me back there in a minute. But the thing about it is I know that I'm a child of the King, and I shall be forever. And I get to choose. I get to choose to either live in the gutter or to live within the gates of spiritual maturity. I get the choice. The devil doesn't get the choice. And when you think you are going to give the devil the choice, turn the tables on him. You are a child of the King. That's not much amens. But God has graciously imparted to us a new identity in Christ. It's legally true, it's eternally true, and it's meant to be the foundation of a whole new approach to life. So if we accept that we have a new identity in being chosen, what's our next step? What's our next step? What are we being chosen to and for? Do we grow into the Christian disciple that Jesus would have us be?
How do we do that? So the next step that I want to talk about, number two here, is the next step takes us from being chosen to becoming like Jesus. And this happens through spiritual growth. So our second point is this. What are we trying to become? And are we trying to be like Jesus? Spiritual growth is maturing in Christ. It's a path to maturity. And spiritual growth is what I call an all-day sucker. Now, if you don't know what an all-day sucker is, how many licks does it take to get to the center of a Tootsie Pop? Nobody knows. There's no finish line to spiritual growth and maturity. Spiritual growth is eternal. I've been blessed to check off some of the educational boxes in my life, but don't ever believe that I think I know it all, because I don't think I know it all. And I'm reminded constantly that I don't know it all, and I never expect to on this earth. And should it ever get to the point where I think I know it all, I won't be posting it on Facebook. One page too far. Spiritual maturity is directional. And when I'm talking about directional, I'm going to talk about three directions. I'm going to talk about up, in, and out. Okay? So the first thing spiritual growth is, it is upward. Loving God is upward, and that's the relationship that you have between you and God. Loving God includes many things. It includes reading your Bible, praying, journaling, fasting, silence, and solitude. Is that part of your life? That's part of the path. If you're not reading your Bible, if you're not praying, you're on the wrong path. If you're not journaling, if you're not fasting, everybody knows I need to fast. Okay? But that is important. That's all important. But let me talk about it. That's your relationship with God. If you can't get that right, how are you going to get the other part right? So the second part is this. Loving one another. That is the inward. Loving one another. It means doing life in community, small groups, practicing the 32 one another commands. Do you know that there are 32 one another commands? Like love one another, be kind to one another, forgive one another. And there's 29 more, and I don't have time to write them all down. But there are 29 more, and they are in the New Testament. Look at them. And accountability, that means caring for one another. Not just calling people out when they make mistakes. That means calling on them when they're hurting. That means taking care of them when they're needy. That's accountability, inward accountability. And look at this. Remember that, doing life in community? Look to your left. Look to your right. I'm not going to ask you to look behind you. Okay? That's your community. We are each other's community. We talk about being brothers and sisters in Christ. We live in community. That's who we are. And we need to learn to live in that. And living it out at home. Now, the millennials get a bad rap for a lot of things. But a lot of millennials have left the church in many years. And if any of all generational groups, more millennials are leaving the church than any other group. And they did a survey and asked millennials, what's the reason why you're leaving the church? And here's what they said. Majority of them said this. They're leaving the church because what they experienced when they went to church with their parents is not what they experienced when they went home with their parents. Because their parents acted one way in church, and they acted another way at home. And they said, if that's what it's going to be like, I don't want anything about part of it. Wow. That's an indictment, my friends. That's an indictment. So we need to make sure that we live correctly in relationship to one another at church and at home. And the final part of spiritual maturity is outward, between you and your neighbors.
Are you praying for your neighbors? Are you being light to your neighbors? When's the last time you spoke to your neighbor? Are you sharing good news with your neighbor? Have you ever told them, if your next door neighbor, that you are Christian? And this is what you do, and this is what you live by, and on Sundays as I go to church? Have you ever done that? That is part of our outward maturity as Christians. Also, loving the least of these, the poor, the needy, the down and out, the alcoholics, the drug addict, whoever it happens to be, love the unlovable and love your enemies. Jesus loved his enemies even. Loving your neighbor means praying for your neighbors, being light, being sharing the good news. And that all of that is a tall order. I know. But you know, there's nothing greater than sharing and hugging the person that you have not ever known. It is a great feeling because you're doing what God would do. And it's what we should do. We'll go to our Bibles one more time. We'll go to Hebrews chapter 12. Hebrews chapter 12. Remember the old acronym WWJD? What would Jesus do? Well, I believe the writer of the Hebrews may have had some insight into what Jesus would have us do. The writer of Hebrews likens what Jesus wants from us to running a race. Chapter 12, verse 1. Therefore, since we are surrounded by such great cloud of witnesses, let us throw off everything that hinders and the sin that so easily entangles, and let us run with perseverance the race marked out for us, fixing our eyes on Jesus, the pioneer and perfecter of faith. For the joy set before him, he endured the cross, scorning its shame, and sat down at the right hand of the throne of God. Consider him who endured such opposition from sinners so that you will not grow weary and will not lose heart. I'm going to look at a couple of phrases in reverse order. So I'm going to start in verse 3 and move to verse 1 instead of the opposite way. You will not grow weary and lose heart. Don't give up. Don't give up is the kind of encouragement that unsaved people, unchurched people, and Christians need to hear. Don't give up. Ever given up? Nobody's raising their hand today. Y'all are much better than I am. Remember William Wallace from Braveheart? Now, William Wallace was not the hug it out kind of guy. This was what you would hear from William Wallace. This is not the time to give up and quit. It's time to fight. Don't back down. You're tired, discouraged, but don't give up. Fix your eyes on Jesus. What we need is to keep our eyes on the prize. The course that God has laid out for us is right in front of us. Hebrews is all about the supremacy of Jesus Christ. Jesus Christ is better. Jesus Christ is better. No matter what we face, Jesus is better. No matter how deep we dig the hole that we're in, Jesus is always better encouragement. When you can't pray, Jesus will give you the words. Don't give up is our battle cry. Christian, don't give up. Regardless, keep your eyes on Jesus and run with perseverance the race marked out for us. Perseverance is a word chosen by the writer of Hebrews, whoever that is. But my word is different. My word is stick-to-itiveness. Stick-to-itiveness. I know you don't think that's a word, but it is. It's an informal noun, meaning continue to work hard at something difficult without giving up, even when progress is slow. I wanted to quit seminary 100 times
Amen? But I didn't. I just kept on plugging at it. Did I tell you I failed an open book test? And still graduated with honors, by the way. And didn't get to retake it. Okay? But continue to work hard at something. Persevere and keep running the race that's marked out for you. There's a story that scientists tell about how they took two coffee cans and they filled them up with water and they dropped mice into them. One of them, they poked a hole in the top of the can so there'd be light shining through. The other, they did not. When they decided to go back and check on the mice, they took the one that didn't have the light on it and he had drowned. But the one that had the hole in the top that light would shine on, he was still paddling. He was still paddling because he could see what he was trying to get to. He was trying to get to the mark. And that's important. Continue, even when progress is slow, because we have a great cloud of witnesses. Chapter 11 of Hebrews is the Hebrews Hall of Fame. That's why it says, therefore, since you're surrounded by a great cloud of witnesses, because we just come out of all these stories about the witnesses. Since you're surrounded by such a great cloud of witnesses, there you're going to find the names like Enoch and Noah and Abraham and Isaac and Jacob and Esau and Joseph and Moses. You're going to see all those and more. And when we struggle, we need to pick up our Bible, turn to chapter 11, and remember we are surrounded by a great cloud of witnesses. We all have a cloud of witnesses. My cloud of witnesses is a group of men who picked me up every Sunday morning and took me to church because I wasn't going to get there any other way. So the church members come by and get that and you picked me up. And the pastors and the deacons and the Sunday school teachers and this call committee who have poured into me over my life. And I stand on the shoulders of those men and women who cared for me and loved me and cheered me on at every turn. Because that's what Jesus did. We stand on their shoulders. My job description at Fox River requires me to build a discipleship track, implement, rooted, develop, and lead small groups, preach when called upon, and other tasks that John wrote out for me, and it's about this long. Can't give it to all of you. Thank you, John. But I can do this because I'm a teacher at heart. But the problem with being a teacher of heart when discipleship is involved is the discipleship is more than book learning. You can read this from cover to cover 100 times and still not get anything done in your Christian life because this is book learning. You can know it all here, but until you put it here, it ain't going to make any difference. You got to do something with it. Do something with it. And the problem is that American churches have relied on theological information as the primary means of life change. Come to Sunday, sit in a pew, listen to a sermon, go home, rinse and repeat. That's not it. Jesus laid it out in Luke 9:23. He said this. He said to them all, whoever wants to be my disciple must deny themselves, take up their cross daily, and follow me. That's not book learning. That's living it out. That's doing something with it. That's how Christians, pastors, and local churches and the corporate church fulfill the Great Commission. Do something with it. So right now, I'm moving from preaching to meddling. Now I'm going to meddle. If you don't know what meddle is, look it up quick. Okay? What growth paths or races do we have in place already at Fox River? We have adult Sunday school. We have youth classes, children's church, children's Sunday school, confirmation class, Heritage Girls, Trail Life. Rooted is about to begin. Here comes my meddling. Which one of those races are you involved in?

your story, if somebody wants to tell you their testimony and they say, well, in 1957, it's going to be a long testimony. And I was born in 1957, so you do the math, because I know you are. But I tell the story of what happened to me in 2018 when I went to Crossroads and met these guys and how God changed my life again. That's the story I tell. But what will 2026 hold for us? I think that's a great question. You'll get out of 26 exactly what you put in to 2026. If you don't put anything in 2026, you'll talk about this year like it's a dog. But what did you do about it? Spiritual growth should lead you to do this. Now I'm really meddling. Sharing the story of how Jesus changed your life. Who are you going to share with this year? If you're not in Sunday school, join a Sunday school class. Teach a Sunday school class. Lead a small group. Join a rooted group. Volunteer for the nursery. Amen, ladies? I know there's some wonderful ladies down there. They'd love that. Volunteer to work in Trail Life. Jack? Okay. Heritage Girls. Find some good Christian books to read other than the Bible. There's nothing wrong with reading the Bible. Read the Bible. Amen? Read the Bible. If you're not going to read anything, read the Bible for sure. But Mike and I, we read some of the same books. And that gives us an opportunity for iron to sharpen iron because we are reading the same things. We did the same thing with Seth and Jake and some other people. Sing in the choir. Some of you can sing. I've heard you sing. Volunteer for Vacation Bible School. Volunteer for the youth group. Join the church mice. Right, Mary? Coming to church and stay for Sunday school. Stay for Sunday school. Come to church regardless of who's preaching. Thank you for being here today. Finally, Romans 12 and 1 Corinthians 12 are rich with guidance by which we can live our lives and use our spiritual gifts. So I'm going to close with Romans 12. And instead of going over there, I'm just going to read it from here. Living sacrifice. Therefore, I urge you, brothers and sisters, in view of God's mercy, to offer your bodies as a living sacrifice, holy and pleasing to God. This is your true and proper worship. Do not conform to the pattern of this world, but be transformed by the renewing of your mind. Then you will be able to test and approve what God's will is, His good, pleasing, and perfect will. Who are you? Who are you? You're chosen. You're part of Christ's royal priesthood. You're a chosen people, a royal priesthood, a holy nation, God's special possession, that you may declare the praises of Him who called you out of the darkness into His wonderful light. You're a priest. You have been adopted. You're a child of the King. You're part of the royal priesthood. So how are you becoming like Jesus? Do you have a personal relationship with Jesus Christ this morning? If not, I invite you to come and see me before you leave today, and let me introduce you to King Jesus. Let me introduce you and tell you about how you can experience Jesus in your life. And what will you do to fulfill the command this year to follow Him? What will you do? As a start to 2026, I'm going to give you five takeaways. You get to pick one. But since you know who you are you chosen? Are you becoming like Jesus? I want you to pick one of these or two of these or three of them. Write them down, whatever you want to do. Read Romans 12 and 1 Corinthians 12 and find out how to live for Jesus. And find out how you can grow this year. God is good. He wants us to

0: Live for Him, because He died for us. So live for Him. In 2026, live for Him. Let's pray. 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Amen.
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Have you ever wondered why some people always seem to be happy? Some people always seem to be unhappy. Sometimes everything works well in life. Sometimes nothing seems to go right. On this Hymn Time visit, we want to find God's answers to those questions. Our visit will, as always, include your kind of music. So let's begin with this gospel song, which gives us the assurance someone is praying for you.

God loves you and wants your life to be completely happy. This was His plan for you when He brought you into the world. This is His plan for everyone. Then why hasn't it worked in our lives? Because man destroys God's plan for him by rebelling against God, by abandoning God. Man brings misery upon himself through sin, which is man's rebellious nature reflected in rebellious action. Man is in conflict with universal law and order, which governs all of life. In Isaiah 59, the second verse, we read, "But your iniquities have separated you and your God, and your sins have hid His face from you." Man is by nature rebellious against God and demonstrates this by acting against the order God has established for life. Man's rebellion brings disorder to his life. Man is out of harmony with God, with God's laws for life, with his fellow man, even with himself.

Jesus Christ is the only answer that God gives for man's problems. Acts 4:12 tells us, "There is none other name under heaven given among men whereby we must be saved." Man cannot restore harmony with God's laws because he is in rebellion. Man cannot find happiness because he is out of harmony with life itself. John 10:10 gives us the assurance, "I am come that they might have life, and that they might have it more abundantly." Jesus Christ offers peace with God. He paid for man's sins. He offers forgiveness for man's sins. When God restores harmony, man is also in harmony with God's laws for life, with his fellow men, with himself.

How many times have you prayed for something, big or small? How long did you have to wait? Or did the answer come at all? Words are mere expressions of thought, nothing more. Believing is what really counts. Faith is what unlocks the door.

Words are so easily spoken. A prayer without faith is like a boat without an oar. So have faith.

If we are to find peace and happiness in our lives, then we must accept Jesus into our lives as our personal Savior. Let Christ make peace between God and you. Follow His way of life as your way of life, and you will be in harmony with God's laws, in harmony with other people, and at peace with yourself. Acts 16:31 says, "Believe on the Lord Jesus Christ, and thou shalt be saved." Jesus is ready now to restore the full life to you. Revelation 3:20, "Behold, I stand at the door and knock. If any man will hear my voice and open the door, I will come in to him." Are you ready now? Then ask Him to come into your life and personally accept Him. John 3:37 assures us, "Him that cometh to me, I will in no wise cast out."

has it been since you woke with the dawn and felt that the day's worth the living? Can you call him your friend? How long has it been

The next step is yours. Accepting Christ and finding life in Him can be beautifully simple. Just admit to Him that life is incomplete, ask for His forgiveness, and request Him to begin a new life in you. You may speak to Him right now, for He is present and hears. Talk to Him in your own words, or pray with me this simple prayer. Will you bow your heads? Lord Jesus Christ, I ask for your help. Forgive my sins and give me peace with God. Then, dear Jesus, I ask that you make your way of life my way of life. Thank you for the new peace and happiness that you give me. Amen.

0: Now, friends, expect a great change to take place in your life. 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You will find many helpful guides to life. Come often to God in prayer, expectant prayer, especially as you face problems and need His continuing help. How can you know that you have the new life in Christ? You can be sure if you can answer yes to these questions. Did you mean it when you ask for His help? Do you believe Jesus when He promises forgiveness and life? Do you believe that God is faithful? Do you believe that God is able? Then you are a Christian, a forgiven child of God, and an heir of heaven. You may still have trials, but God is on your side and will give you a life of success and happiness in Him.
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A Song of Memory brings our hymn time visit to a close when it's prayer meeting time in the Hollow.

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This is Wilbur Sales thanking you for being with me and reminding you to join me again next week at this same time for another Hymn Time program. Until then, may you have a song in your heart. God's blessing always.

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2: Good morning. I'm Judy Daggett. Welcome to Gentle Moments. October 19th, 1971. My whole life changed that day. I was attending a women's luncheon at the Hotel Kaskaskia in LaSalle, and that day, I know what this song really means. Yes, I

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1: Today we're going to take a look at the topic of God's love, the depth of His love. God's love for men and women is seen all throughout God's Word. Today we'll start in Genesis chapter 2, verse 7. And the Lord God formed man of the dust of the ground and breathed into his nostrils the breath of life, and man became a living soul. God formed man, or Adam, out of the dust of the ground. He gave Adam a physical body, and then he breathed into his nostrils the breath of life, and then Adam became a living soul. Genesis chapter 1, verses 27 and 28. So God created man in his own image. In the image of God created he him. Male and female created he them, and God blessed them. God's image is spirit. God is spirit. He is also light, and he is also love. God is spirit, God is light, and God is love. God, the Creator, he took who he is and placed it inside of man, which he formed from the dust of the ground. Why would the Creator of the heavens and the earth do that? Because he is love. Well, how deep is that love that God has? Well, that love, it has no end. The love of God, it has no limit. It is that love of the Creator of the heavens and the earth that resides within you and I, within God's people. Mankind did not evolve from amoebas to fish to monkeys and finally humans, like science would like for us to believe. God's creation of the heavens and the earth didn't evolve from a big bang. Once again, another thing that science would like for us to believe. To believe that, to believe in evolution, to believe in the big bang, that would require your eyes to be blinded by the adversary, the evil one, the devil. Evolution, it leads to the end of placing no value on human life. And since no value, then also no purpose for that life. The belief in evolution is a false religion where the intellect of man, and it's an intellect that supposedly comes from fish and monkeys, where that intellect is elevated above the Word of God. Such foolishness. It is very foolish to filter God's Word through the eyes of science. Your life is valuable. Your life has a purpose. After the fall of Adam and Eve in the Garden of Eden, because of their disobedience to God's Word, mankind then required a redeemer that could set back in order what had been lost. And what was it that was lost that day in their disobedience? What died that day in the garden? Well, it was spirit. Adam and Eve lost the image of God. They lost spirit. They lost their connection with their Creator. They lost a relationship with God. But thankfully, God had a plan, and that plan included sending his Son, a perfect man, to purchase back mankind from the evil one. The payment to purchase back mankind required perfection. All man-made religions require the works of an imperfect man to try and gain approval before God with their imperfect works. It's a waste of time. Without God's perfect sacrifice found in Jesus Christ, all of us fall woefully short of the perfection required to stand before the presence of a holy and a perfect and a loving God. Look at John chapter 3, verse 15. That whosoever believes in him, Jesus Christ, should not perish, but have eternal life. Today people perish. They die without God and without hope. If they fail to believe in God's solution to their separation from God, which is death, and that solution being the Lord Jesus Christ. Look at verse 16. For God so loved the world that he gave his only begotten Son, that whosoever believes in him should not perish, but have everlasting life. To love is to give. God so loved that he gave his Son. It didn't cost you anything. It didn't cost me anything. God gave because he loves. Verse 17. For God sent not his Son into the world to condemn the world, but that the world through him might be saved. So often there are so many that don't know God and think that he sent his Son to condemn the world. That's not what his Word says. He sent his Son so that the world could be saved, so that those that would believe could have eternal life and receive Spirit.

0: Here's a shocking thing that maybe you're not aware of, but sin does not keep men and women from God. It is the rejection of the Savior from sin, the Lord Jesus Christ. That is what keeps people from God and receiving all that He has available. God loves you despite your sin. He sent His Son so you could be delivered. Accept His love by accepting His solution to the sin problem, the Lord Jesus Christ. And then if we look in Romans 5, verse 1, therefore being justified, and to be justified is to be legally declared righteous in the sight of God. Therefore being justified by faith, by believing on the Lord Jesus Christ, we have, you have, peace with God through our Lord Jesus Christ. Verse 2, by whom also we have access by faith, believing into this grace wherein we stand. Today we stand in the grace of God because we have access into His grace, into His presence, into His promises that He has given us through Christ. And not only that, we rejoice in hope of the glory of God. What is the great hope of the glory of God? Well, it's the return of His Son, our Lord and Savior, Jesus Christ. It could be today. It's going to happen one of these days. It could happen at any moment. I look forward to that moment. No doubt you do too. Until then, we continue to stand in the grace that our God and Father has made available. Then look at verse 3. And not only so, but we glory in tribulations. And tribulations there is the pressures of this life. It's not that we glory in the tribulation or presence in the sense of saying, oh God, give me more pressure, give me more tribulation. No, we don't glory like that. What are we glorying in? It told us in the previous verse. We are glorying in the hope of the glory of God. And we do that in the midst of the pressures of this life, knowing that tribulation works patience. And then verse 4, and patience experience. And that experience is a proving of God's word. You see the deliverance in the situation as God promised. And then experience hope. As you see God work, it just confirms to you even more that the word is true, that God loves you, that you will not perish, but that you have eternal life. And then look at verse 5. And hope makes us not ashamed, because the love of God is shed abroad in our hearts by the Holy Spirit, which is given unto us. When you know God loves you, when you know your full redemption at the return of Jesus Christ is imminent, when you know your life has value and purpose because of the accomplished work of Jesus Christ in restoring your relationship with the Creator of the heavens and the earth, then you're not ashamed. You're just not ashamed. We are bold in proclaiming the truth of God's Word. And not only are you not ashamed of who God is and who you are as His child, you also love with the love of God, because that love has been poured out in your heart by the Holy Spirit, which was given to you in the new birth. You believed in your heart. The new birth is believing in your heart that God raised Jesus Christ from the dead, and you confessed Jesus as your Lord. Continuing here in Romans 5, verse 6, for when we were yet without strength, in due time, Christ died for or in place of the ungodly. Why were we without strength? Why were we helpless to help ourselves? Why couldn't we pull ourselves up by our own bootstraps, our own good works, to stand approved before God? It's impossible, because our very nature, before believing on the Lord Jesus Christ, our very nature that's received from Adam has separated us from the one true God. And then according to God's divinely appointed time, Christ died in place of the ungodly. That's you. That's me. What tremendous love the Father has. Continuing in verse 7, for scarcely for a righteous man will one die, yet perhaps for a good man some would even dare to die. Now, seldom in life will one die for another. It happens in war. It may happen to a bodyguard for a dignitary. But those deaths are the deaths of imperfect men for other imperfect men. Those deaths do not result in the giving of eternal life. Then verse 8, but God commended or gave proof or displayed His love toward us, and that while we were yet sinners, Christ died in place of us. While we were still being disobedient and rejecting the love of the Father, Christ died in place of us. He died in place of you. What tremendous love. Verse 9, much more then, being now justified by His blood, we shall be saved from wrath, the coming wrath, the future wrath, through Him, our Lord. You are saved from the future wrath as detailed in the book of Revelation, the wrath of God. The fulfillment of that wrath, it culminates in eternal separation from God, resulting in eternal death. You've been judged in our Lord and Savior, Jesus Christ. Outside of Jesus Christ, that is what awaits those that refuse to accept God's love in the giving of His Son. And then look at verse 10. For if when we were enemies, we were reconciled to God by the death of His Son, much more being reconciled, we shall be saved by His life. When you were an enemy of God, you were reconciled. You were brought back into a relationship with God. How did that happen? It happened by the death of His Son and in His resurrection and in you believing in God's solution to the sin problem. You're saved eternally by our Lord and Savior's life. Verse 11, and not only so, but we also joy in God through our Lord Jesus Christ, by whom we have now received the atonement. We rejoice in God. We boast in God because we have received Holy Spirit, resulting in our sonship and eternal life. What love the Father has displayed toward you. 2 Corinthians chapter 5, verse 14, for the love of Christ constrains us, because we thus judge that if one, Jesus Christ, died for all, then we're all dead. Verse 15, and that He died for all, you and I, that they, you and I, which live, should not henceforth live unto ourselves, but unto Him which died in place of or for us and rose again. Here again in these verses is displayed the great love of our Father and that love that He has for each of us. It takes tremendous love to willingly give your life for another. Well, that's what Jesus Christ did. He gave His life for you. Now we in turn, we now live the love which the Father has shed abroad in our hearts. We are no longer to live for ourselves. My life is not all about me. Your life, it's not all about you. We've been given life so that we can now live for Him. Your life has a purpose. Within the day-to-day activities, we are to live for Him. We are to live a life of love, speaking words that build up, that edify others. Within your sphere of influence, you reach others with the love of God by ministering to them the Word of God and the healing power of God, the love of God, for that love lives in you. It's not a haphazard life. You have a life with a purpose. God made you alive in Christ. You have been saved by His grace. It's not of your work. It's not of your intellect. It's because of God's grace. That is God's love. He has freely given it to you. The love of God, it casts out all fear. We are to fearlessly love others. Live your calling in Christ. For those of us that are God's children, there really is no other option. It's a privilege, and it is a mighty calling to live your life in light of who God is and what He has made you to be in Christ. In the fullness of times, the splendid glory of God's love will manifest itself with the return of Christ Jesus. He's coming back, and when He does, we know that we shall be like Him, for we shall see Him as He is. God bless you in the powerful name of our returning brother, Jesus Christ. Have a tremendous day. You are God's very best.
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3: Well, if you're here last Sunday, you heard Larry go through Jesus, the great I Am, in the Gospel of John, and some from Exodus chapter 3. And when he came to my office a week and a half ago and showed me the outline for his message, I was literally looking at John chapter 10, the text for today, which is one of those I Ams, which is, I am the Good Shepherd. And I said, oh, so this is some good overlap. Of course, everything in the Bible ultimately overlaps and takes us to Jesus. But it was a pretty neat connection. So here it is for today, John chapter 10, looking at what would be the middle, the fourth of the seven I Am statements of Jesus in the Gospel of John. John 10, picking up at verse 11 through verse 18. Jesus speaking, he says, I am the good shepherd. The good shepherd lays down his life for the sheep. The hired hand is not the shepherd and does not own the sheep, so when he sees the wolf coming, he abandons the sheep and runs away. Then the wolf attacks the flock and scatters it. The man runs away because he is a hired hand and cares nothing for the sheep. I am the good shepherd. I know my sheep, and my sheep know me. Just as the Father knows me, and I know the Father, and I lay down my life for the sheep. I have other sheep that are not of this sheep pen. I must bring them also. They too will listen to my voice, and there shall be one flock and one shepherd. The reason my Father loves me is that I lay down my life, only to take it up again. No one takes it from me, but I lay it down of my own accord. I have authority to lay it down and authority to take it up again. This command I received from my Father. I'm going to look at this statement of Jesus in three parts. First, I am. And then, the good. And then, shepherd. And the weight underneath and behind each of these statements as we look at this. Beginning with, again, these two short words, I am. Why are they so significant? Well, we do need to go back to Exodus chapter 3, where we find Moses and the burning bush. And we have the I am at the burning bush. Just the first two verses here in Exodus chapter 3 says, Now Moses was tending the flock of Jethro, his father-in-law, the priest of Midian, and he led the flock to the far side of the wilderness and came to Horeb, the mountain of God. Verse 2, There the angel of the Lord appeared to him in flames of fire from within a bush. Moses saw that the bush was on fire. Moses saw that though the bush was on fire, it did not burn up. Just notice there, what was Moses doing in Midian when he came across this site at Mount Horeb? Tending the flock of his father-in-law Jethro. Moses was a shepherd. We often don't think of him as a shepherd, but when he was 40 years old, he left Egypt, fled to Midian under threat of his life. And he shepherded for 40 years. God trained him as a shepherd before he sent him back to Egypt to, again, be shepherd now of God's people out from there. And then in verse 2, the flames of fire from within a bush says there the angel of the Lord appeared. the angel of the Lord. Not an angel, not Gabriel or one of the many unnamed angels we find in the Bible, but the angel of the Lord. Do you know who that is? It is Jesus. Pre-incarnate, meaning he didn't take on human flesh yet, of course. But when we see the angel of the Lord throughout the Old Testament, it's actually Jesus. And then it changes. It doesn't say the angel again after that. It simply says God or the Lord spoke. So it's one and the same. Right there is our clue. I'm going to go to verse 4. When the Lord, now it doesn't even say the angel, but the Lord, same being, saw that Moses had come over to take a look, God called to him from within the bush, "Moses, Moses." And Moses said, "Here I am." "Do not come any closer," God said. "Take off your sandals, for the place where you are standing is holy ground." Then he said, listen, "I am the God of your father, the God of Abraham, the God of Isaac, and the God of Jacob." At this, Moses hid his face because he was afraid to look at God. And now we go to verse 13. Verse 13. Moses said to God, "Suppose I go to the Israelites and say to them, 'The God of your fathers has sent me to you,' and they ask me, 'What is his name?' Then what shall I tell them?" God said to Moses, "I am who I am." This is what you are to say to the Israelites: "I am has sent me to you." Later he says, "This is my name forever, the name you shall call me from generation to generation. I am." In Hebrew, "I am who I am" is Yahweh, sometimes pronounced in different ways as Jehovah. This is God's name. "I am who I am." Language limits us to our understanding. It helps us in understanding. God uses language to enable us to hear and know who he is, and yet we bump into limits. So when God says, I, we would take that as the everlasting, no beginning, no ending, I, life himself, creator. It's like I to the nth degree, it never ends, I to infinity. Same with am. He's always existed, always been. He is the great I am. No beginning, no end. It's not like when you or I say, "Well, I am doing this today." No, this is, we bump into the limits. So I to the nth degree, M to the nth unending degree is what he's saying. And so the best way we can come up with it in English is, "I am who I am." Again, never end. That's his name. Going to now look at, back in the Gospel of John, the before Abraham was born, I am. So in John's Gospel, as you heard last week, and a reminder, there are seven fairly well-known I am statements by Jesus that we put together because they're all word pictures that Jesus himself gives us, or metaphors. Seven of them. Jesus says in John chapter 6, all in John's Gospel, "I am the bread of life." Chapter 8, Jesus says, "I am the light of the world." And here in chapter 10, before the Good Shepherd, he says, "I am," depending on your translation or version, "the door" or "the gate." Same verse. And then the one we're looking at today, the fourth one, "I am," Jesus says, "the good shepherd." Chapter 11 in John's Gospel, "I am the resurrection and the life." Chapter 14, he says, "I am the way, the truth, and the life." And chapter 15, he says, "I am the true vine, the true vine." But there are some other I ams in John's Gospel besides those. A few more just in John chapter 8 that I would like to highlight. John chapter 8, verse 23, just the first part of the verse, Jesus says, but he continued, Jesus speaking, "You are from below." He's speaking to some Jews who are questioning who he is, his identity. And Jesus says to them, "You are from below." Listen, "I am from above." Who else can say that? "I am from above." He goes on, same verse. "You are of this world." "I am not of this world," Jesus says. "I am from above. I am not of this world." Verse 28, just a few verses later, in John chapter 8, Jesus said, "When you have lifted up the Son of Man, then you will know that I am he, and that I do nothing on my own, but speak just what the Father has taught me." It's in all of these. Whenever Jesus says, "I am," it resonates with Exodus chapter 3, and it resonates with eternity. I am. But now, Well, those kind of frustrated the Jews that were listening to him. I said, what is he saying? And they're getting maybe annoyed and still not understanding. But if those annoyed or frustrated them, this next one, still in John chapter 8, enraged them to the point of wanting to kill Jesus because of what he says. I'll pick up at verse 53 in John chapter 8. The Jews are speaking. They say, are you, Jesus, are you greater than our father Abraham? He died. And so did the prophets. Who do you think you are? Jesus replied, if I glorify myself, my glory means nothing. My Father, whom you claim as your God, is the one who glorifies me. Though you do not know him, I know him. If I said I did not, I would be a liar like you. But I do know him and obey his word. Your father Abraham rejoiced at the thought of seeing my day. He saw it and was glad. You are not yet 50 years old, they said to him, and you have seen Abraham? Very truly, I tell you, Jesus answered, before Abraham was born, I am. Now, we're hearing this conversation 2,000 years about after it occurred. As Jesus is speaking to these Jews, they're looking back 2,000 years to the day of Abraham. Jesus said, Abraham saw my day and was glad. Now they say, you're not even 50 years old, and you're saying you've seen Abraham 2,000 years ago? Jesus takes it to the nth degree, right? Before Abraham was even born, I am. Right after that it says, at this they picked up stones. When Jesus said, I am, they picked up stones to stone him, to kill him. But Jesus hid himself, slipping away from the temple grounds. They wanted to kill him because he said, before Abraham was born, I am. Why? Why were they so enraged? Takes us to another I am statement that slips through. It's overlooked because we don't hear the actual words I am, and yet they're in here. And this is in John chapter 10 again. After today's text, I'm picking up at verse 24. John 10, 24, the Jews who were there gathered around Jesus saying, how long will you keep us in suspense? If you are the Messiah, tell us plainly. What has Jesus been telling them over and over? Tell us plainly. Jesus answered, I did tell you, but you do not believe. The works I do in my Father's name testify about me, but you do not believe because you are not my sheep. My sheep listen to my voice. I know them and they follow me. I give them eternal life and they shall never perish. No one will snatch them out of my hand. My Father, who has given them to me, is greater than all. No one can snatch them out of my Father's hand. John 10, verse 30, Jesus says, I and the Father are one. We bump into the limits of language once again because it's Jesus the Son and God the Father together saying, I am. And again, they picked up stones because they wanted to kill him. It says, verse 31, his Jewish opponents picked up stones to stone him. But Jesus said to them, I have shown you many good works from the Father. For which of these do you stone me? They said, we are not stoning you for any good work, but for blasphemy. Blasphemy. Because you, a mere man, claim to be God. Of course, he's saying the very truth of who he is. He is God. Every time he says, I am. The weight of the I am that Jesus says. Point two, he says, I am the good shepherd. The good. Now Jesus has said it, who he is, the Messiah, the Son of God, that he is God, every time he says I am. He also says it here by saying he's good. He's the good. Why do I say that? He's saying he's God when he says he's good. Yes, because Jesus himself, in the Gospel of Mark, chapter 10, he says, no one is good except God alone. Because a man had come up to him and said, good teacher. And Jesus said, why do you call me good? Why? No one is good except God and God alone. So when he says, I am the good shepherd, he's saying, I am God because no one is good. And here I don't mean good like we often use it as kind of a, I don't know, we kind of have different levels of quality. Well, this is okay. this is pretty good, this one's great, this one's magnificent. It's not like that. Biblically, when the word good appears in this context, it means godly, it means holy, it means right, righteous, pure, all of that. That's why Jesus says no one is good, because no one is righteous, no one is without sin, except God alone. This is the good. Again, if you look through all the I ams, the metaphors that Jesus uses, he never says, I am a light that's come into the world, but there are many others. He says, I am the light of the world. He doesn't say, I'm a slice of bread of life. He says, I am the bread of life. He doesn't say, I am a way to the Father. You know, but you can choose different paths. I am the way. Why? Because he is God himself. There's no other way to God, obviously, but God himself. And here again, he doesn't say, I am a pretty good shepherd. Or I'm a shepherd. I am the good shepherd. There is no other. There is no other good shepherd. He's it. The main truth about Jesus' goodness that he gives us in these eight verses is that the good shepherd, lays down his life for the sheep. He says this. He talks about him laying his life down four times within eight verses. The good shepherd lays down his life for the sheep. Verse 11, verse 15, verse 17, verse 18. And in verse 17, he says, the reason the Father loves me is that I lay down my life for the sheep. As we hear that, does that mean God the Father's love for Jesus the Son is based on his laying down his life? It's not based on. It's entwined with. For God so loved the world that he gave his one and only Son. It's God the Father, God the Son's love for a lost world, love for the lost sheep. Jesus says, this love is evidenced as I lay down my life. There's no greater love. This is the Father's love. And Jesus, going to mash it up here by using, you know, I said good isn't just this one level of a certain quality. But in one sense, we could say Jesus is so good. He's so good, no one could actually kill him. You know, those other times people picked up stones and there were other times they wanted to drive him off a cliff, but they wanted to kill him. Well, they couldn't, A, because it wasn't his time yet. He had the plan. That wasn't how it would occur. He would not be stoned to death. He would not be thrown from a cliff. He would not be killed in any other way but the way he chose. He's so good, no one could actually kill him. He's life itself, and he's pure. He's holy. Death comes because of sin. He had no sin. He wasn't, in this sense, murdered. Jesus, as he says it himself, he laid down his life. He gave his life. It was all from him. I'm going to read one more I am, still in John's gospel. John chapter 18. This is at the garden after the Last Supper with his disciples, the night before he will be killed on the cross. John 18 verse 1, it says, when Jesus had finished praying, he left with his disciples and crossed the Kidron Valley. On the other side, there was a garden, and he and his disciples went into it. Now Judas, who betrayed him, knew the place, because Jesus had often met there with his disciples. So Judas came to the garden, guiding a detachment of soldiers and some officials from the chief priests and the Pharisees. They were carrying torches, lanterns, and weapons. Jesus, knowing all that was going to happen to him, went out and asked them, "Who is it you want?" "Jesus of Nazareth," they replied, "I am he," Jesus said. And Judas, the traitor, was standing there with them. When Jesus said, "I am he," they drew back and fell to the ground. They're coming to get him. Torches, lanterns, weapons. These officials, these soldiers, Judas there leading. Jesus goes to them, knowing what's going to happen. "Who is it you want?" "Jesus of Nazareth." He says, we could just stop at the first two words, right? But he says, "I am he." They draw back. He says three words in English, "I am he." They can't withstand the word of truth of who he is. He has to give himself over to them. There's no other way they can take him and have him killed other than he himself initiating it and willing it and making it happen. "I am he." Even on the cross, the language is that he gave up his spirit. And this isn't like us just giving up. This is him intentionally giving his Spirit, laying down his life. No one else has authority to take it from him but he himself. He says, Father, into your hands I commit my spirit. And even when it says he breathed his last after saying, it is finished, him breathing his last is Jesus initiating, intentionally laying down his life. In a sense, there's another I am. It's silent. When Jesus is standing trial, kangaroo court, and they're questioning him and mocking him, and at one point, it says Jesus did not reply. He's fulfilling prophecy from Isaiah 53, verse 7. It says, he was oppressed and afflicted, yet he did not open his mouth. He was led like a lamb to the slaughter, and as a sheep before its shearers is silent, so he did not open his mouth. To lay down his life, the good shepherd had to be the good lamb, the spotless lamb, led to the cross. And in order for him to be led and taken ultimately there, at some point he had to not say anything. And in that silence, it is, I am. The weight of the good. And the last word, I am the good shepherd. I mean, the Bible's loaded with actual shepherds. God loves shepherds. Why does he love shepherds? You know, we know Cain and Abel. Abel was a shepherd. Abraham was a shepherd. Jacob, all his 12 sons, shepherds. Moses, shepherd. We go on through David, King David, wrote Psalm 23. Before he was king, shepherd. And there's God talking about the shepherds for his people, the under-shepherds, really, because none of them were good in the sense that Jesus is saying here, shepherd. Why does God love shepherds? Because he loves his sheep. It's his love for the sheep. The weight of shepherd. Jesus says here in John 10, this contrast, the hired hand is not the shepherd, does not own the sheep. So when the hired hand sees the wolf coming, he abandons the sheep, runs away. In this time, Jesus is speaking about the religious leaders, the Pharisees, the Sadducees who made up the chief priests and other priests who served at the temple. He's saying they're supposed to tend the flock, tend God's people, but they don't actually own the people. They don't care. If a threat comes, they run away. They look out for themselves. He's saying, I am the shepherd. And he's talking about ownership here. Ownership. I'm going to take a sidestep here. I have two cats. We could say we, meaning our family. You know, we have two cats. I know my cats, and my cats know me. They recognize my voice. They do. Now, other cats, including, you know, if I see other cats, a stray cat, you name it, it's not that I don't care at all. I mean, I want them to be, you know, taken care of, but I don't really care. They're not my cats. I don't know them. They don't know me. They're just cats. If we go back in verse 3 of John 10 here, the gatekeeper, Jesus says, opens the gate for him, and the sheep listen to his voice, the good shepherd. He calls his own sheep by name and leads them out. You know, if one of our cats got away, ran away, who would actually feel the weight of that? I would. Well, our family, we would. You wouldn't, right? Some of you probably didn't even know we had cats. You're like, I don't care about those cats. They're not mine. I don't know their names. Well, now their names are Ona and Nessie. So now you do. God says the weight of sheep, his sheep, the weight of his sheep going astray, running away, going their own way, all of that weight and responsibility weighs on the shepherd, on the good shepherd, on Jesus. Literally, all of it. Isaiah's prophecy again, Isaiah 53, verse 6 says, we all, like sheep, have gone astray. Each of us has turned to our own way, and the Lord has laid on him, on his servant, on the good shepherd, on Jesus, on his son, on the Messiah. The Lord has laid on him the iniquity of us all. And iniquity covers, even before we go astray, this inclination to go astray. Oh, what is that over there? It's like the shepherd, follow the shepherd. But I want to go every single time. You heard the expression, herding cats. Yeah, that would be impossible. Right? Come on, get, you know, yeah, cats. It's worse with sheep in this sense. And it's us. God says, follow my word, obey my will, look to me, and we're all like, almost instantly. Can you imagine the burden of Jesus' compassion on all the lost sheep, on all the flock, on all? In Matthew 9:36, beginning with Israel, his people, 2,000 years ago, Matthew 9:36, it says, when he, Jesus, saw the crowds, he had compassion on them because they were harassed and helpless like sheep without a shepherd. He's like, I'm right here, but they were harassed, helpless, and he has compassion. And it's not only for the lost sheep of Israel, it's for all people, for the Gentiles, that's us, for the world. As he says here in John 10, verse 16, he says, I have other sheep that are not of this sheep pen. He's speaking to Jews, and now of this sheep pen, he's speaking of Israel, of the Jews in that time. He says, I have other sheep that are not of Israel. Everyone else who will hear my voice. He says, I must bring them also. They too will listen to my voice. And there shall be one flock and one shepherd. The reason my Father loves me is that I lay down my life only to take it up again. No one takes it from me, but I lay it down of my own accord. I have authority to lay it down and authority to take it up again. This command I received from my Father. The weight, shepherd, comes with some weighty joy. Weighty joy. I won't go there now, but in Luke chapter 15, Jesus gives three parables about him, the shepherd, the Son of God, seeking and saving the lost, those who have gone astray, those who have ran away. And he says, when he leaves the 99, goes after the one. By the way, if we had 100 cats at home, pray for us. No. If we had 100 cats and only one got away and went astray, I would leave the 99. I'd be out looking for that one. Oh, now, where in the world did you go? And if and when, and we're talking about cats, I found her, I would pick her up and I would rejoice. And I would tell Betsy and Colby and Kyra and Trevor, and I might tell some of you, I said, thank you for praying. I found our lost cat and she's home again. We're having a party. And yes, I'll say it one more time. I'm talking about cats. We're talking about us here, and we're talking about God sending his Son. And he says, there's more rejoicing in heaven among God and the angels. There's a lot of angels over one lost sinner who realizes they're lost and who says, help. And then who hears the shepherd's voice, I'm coming for you. And then who is picked up by the shepherd and carried on his shoulders, full weight, no weight for you, all weight on him. And he rejoices and takes you home and throws a party, a feast. Every single sheep that's in God's sheep pen, every single one is there because the good shepherd called you there. And because the good shepherd picked you up and saved you and brought you there. And because the good shepherd continues to care for you and watch over you so you lack nothing. And this celebration continues. For those in the pen of Jesus Christ, the Good Shepherd, we're the flock. That's you and me. That's us. That's all who believe in him. Back to Psalm 23, the last verse. We will dwell in the sheep pen of the Lord, in the house of the Lord forever. There's no end to this. His care doesn't end on any given day. It like he himself, I am, it's forever. And that celebration continues forever. Heavenly Father, thank you for your word. Thank you, Good Shepherd, the Good Shepherd, Jesus. I am. That is you. Thank you for coming to save us, to seek us out because we were lost and even dead in our sins. And you came to find us and pick us up and save us and bring us into your pen, your house, the Father's house forever. We thank you and give you praise. Help us to continually listen to your voice, for your voice, in all the noise of this world and even the noise in our own hearts and minds, to hear your voice and to follow you. Because as we do, we find rest for our souls and peace and joy and your presence. And we have nothing and no one to fear. We thank you in your holy name. Amen.
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4: Hello, friends. Welcome to Bible Study Time, brought to you by the East Bakersfield Church of Christ that meets at 3500 Bernard Street in Bakersfield, California. We're very thankful to have you in our listening audience today. Encourage you to stay tuned and study together with us as we investigate the truth from God's holy word. I'm your Bible class teacher, Jack Stewart, and on this program we're going to present the truth, nothing more, nothing less. It's our desire and responsibility to teach the word of God in its purity and in its simplicity, without addition, without subtraction. And we encourage you again to stay tuned and study together with us from God's holy word. In just a moment, we'll begin our Bible study. We'll be giving you book, chapter, and verse for the scripture that we'll be mentioning. Have an opportunity to write these down so you can study them out and make sure that we have fulfilled our desire to present the truth, nothing more, nothing less. And now we encourage you to listen with us to this beautiful song, after which we'll begin our Bible study.

Yes, friends, I'm sure everyone listening to our broadcast wants to be a worker for the Lord. We all want to work for the Lord because we love Him. We love Him. We desire to serve Him. I want to encourage you to open your Bibles to Romans chapter 12. That's where we'll begin our lesson in just a moment, the book of Romans chapter 12, as we discuss in our investigation today, being a living sacrifice to God, a living sacrifice to God. I want to invite you again to get a pencil and piece of paper handy so you can write down the scripture that we mentioned as we go through our investigation of the Word of God. You'll be able to go back and study these things out in their full context and make sure that we've fulfilled our responsibility and our desire, which is to teach the truth, the gospel of Christ, nothing more, nothing less. This is Bible Study Time, brought to you by the East Bakersfield Church of Christ that meets at 3500 Bernard Street in Bakersfield, California. We want you to contact us if we can be of service to you in your study of or obedience to the gospel. 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So if we can assist you in any way, be sure and contact us, and there are a variety of ways that you can do so. 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Or you can write to us. 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The zip code is 93306. Or you can call us. 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That's area code 661-872-3500. And stay tuned through the broadcast, because at the end of the broadcast, we'll offer you a couple of items that you can receive absolutely free simply by contacting us, letting us know, giving us your name and address, and we'll be happy to mail those things to you. Friends, we always like to begin our Bible study with prayer, and we ask you if you would to bow with us as we approach the holy throne of Almighty God. Our loving and all-wise Father in heaven, we come before thy throne once again, so thankful that we can come to you through Jesus. We come humbly, Father, realizing that you are the great and wonderful God that created this world, that sustains our lives, that gives unto us every good and perfect gift. We come because we love you, we desire to serve you through your Son and our Redeemer, Jesus Christ. Father, we realize that although we strive to walk in his footsteps, that we fail matching his perfection. Those failures are sin. We come before you now seeking your forgiveness, praying, Father, that you will forgive us of all of our sins, cleanse us by the blood of Jesus, so that we can know that there are no sins standing between us and you. We're so thankful this opportunity you provided for us to study together and to learn more about the knowledge and the wisdom that is contained in your holy word. We pray that you will be with us in our Bible study. Help us to rightly divide thy truths, and then help us to make application to our own life individually. You can look in our heart and see it as our desire to please you in everything we say and everything we do. Help us to fulfill that by helping us to retain the knowledge of your word and apply it to our lives on a daily basis. Father, we thank you for the church. We thank you for this wonderful spiritual family you've given us, for our brothers and sisters in Christ all over the world. Father, there are many troubles in this life today, as you well know. We pray, Father, that you'll be with each of us. Bless us by your kindness and your love. Grant unto us the things that you see that we stand in need of. We always trust in you, Father, to know and do what is best for us in this life according to the wonderful promises that you've made to all your faithful children. We thank you for those promises, and especially for the promise of heaven. We look forward to that beautiful home and long to be with you. We pray that you will help us to continue in obedience to your will, presenting our bodies a living sacrifice to you, so by your grace and your mercy, we can be with you in heaven. This is our prayer in Jesus' name. Amen. Friends, as we begin our Bible study here in Romans chapter 12, investigating the Word of God to understand how we can present our bodies a living sacrifice. In Romans chapter 12, the Lord, through the pen of Paul, teaches us about this and how necessary it is that we do this in order to receive his blessings and that home in heaven. In Romans chapter 12, in verses 1 and 2, the Apostle Paul was inspired to write, "I beseech you, therefore, brethren, by the mercies of God, that ye present your bodies a living sacrifice,
holy, acceptable unto God, which is your reasonable service. And be not conformed to this world, but be transformed by the renewing of your mind, that you may prove what is that good and acceptable and perfect will of God. Now we remember that under the law of Moses and the patriarchal law, which both preceded the law of Christ, and were both fulfilled, and then the law of Christ came into effect, but under the law of Moses and under the patriarchal law, there were dead sacrifices that were made. They killed animals and sacrificed them to the Lord, and we understand that. But now God is telling us here, under the law of Christ, we need to present our bodies a living sacrifice, in contrast to the dead sacrifice that they made under the patriarchal law and the law of Moses. He's contrasting that with a living sacrifice. A living sacrifice is a sacrifice that is continuing, that is ongoing, but it is nonetheless a sacrifice. A sacrifice is giving up something for the benefit of others, and that's what we're doing. We're giving up our lives for the benefit of taking on the Lord's life and being like the Lord so that we can have that salvation that is offered in Him. But here the Lord is beseeching or asking, pleading with us to present our bodies a living sacrifice, wholly acceptable unto God, which is your reasonable service. First of all, we realize that it's a reasonable service because God is the one who has blessed us with life. In Acts chapter 17, he teaches us about that as God, here through the mouth of Paul, introduces himself to these idolatrous people and lets them know, as he introduces himself, that he is the creator of this world and he is the one who sustains our life. He's the one who gives us life, so we need to present that life back to him as a living sacrifice. So he tells us here in Acts chapter 17, let's read a few verses there, beginning in verse 24. He says, God that made the world and all things therein, seeing that he is Lord of heaven and earth, dwelleth not in temples with hands, made with hands, neither is worshipped with man's hands as though he needed anything, seeing he giveth to all life and breath and all things. So God gives to all life, breath, and all things. And then he goes on in verse 28. He says, for in him we live and move and have our very being. And so it is in Christ, in God, that we live and move and have our very being. So it's a deserving, it's a reasonable service unto him that we would give our lives to him because he's the one who gives us life to begin with. So we're talking about presenting our bodies a living sacrifice unto God. God in his word, when he tells us to obey a command or gives us a command to obey, he always informs us on how he wants that done. He's done that since the beginning of time. You remember how he instructed Noah in Genesis chapter 6 with regard to building the ark, how he told Moses and the children of Israel to build the tabernacle in Exodus chapter 25 and following. We see all of these things that God tells us what to do, and then he tells us how to do it. The same thing is true in Romans chapter 12. Let's go back there and see what he says with regard to Romans chapter 12 and presenting our bodies a living sacrifice, wholly acceptable unto God, which is our reasonable service. In verse 22, or verse 2 rather, Romans chapter 12 and verse 2, it says, and be not conformed to this world, but be transformed by the renewing of your mind, that you may prove what is that good and acceptable and perfect will of God. When we came to God in obedience to his will, when all of our sins were washed away, prior to being baptized into him, we repented of our sins. We turned away from sin. And now he's telling us, in order to present our bodies a living sacrifice, we have to continue to do that. We have to continue not to conform to this world, not to conform to the way of this world, to be participants in the activities of this world, but rather to look to him for guidance in our life and how we can serve him and present our bodies a living sacrifice by avoiding the sins of the world and the ways of the world to be his children and to be obedient to him. Notice what he teaches us in Galatians chapter 5. He has a tremendous contrast here in Galatians chapter 5 between the way of the world. And he's saying, be not conformed to the way of the world. Don't be conformed to the world. There's things we want to avoid. We must stop the sin and do our best to stay away from sin in our daily life. In Galatians chapter 5, beginning verse 19, he mentions that here is an incomplete but a long list regarding the sins that he wants us to avoid. And this is not be conformed to this world. In verse 19, it begins, now the works of the flesh are manifest, which are these:
adultery, fornication, uncleanness, lasciviousness, idolatry, witchcraft, hatred, variance, emulations, wrath, strife, seditions, heresies, envyings, murders, drunkenness, revelings, and such like, of the which I tell you before, as I have also told you in time past, that they which do such things shall not inherit the kingdom of God. Certainly we want to inherit the kingdom of God, but that's why we're presenting our bodies a living sacrifice unto God. But God is saying you can't do that if you conform to the world. If you and I conform to the way of the world, we're not going to be in heaven. He told us and tells us now that they which do such things shall not

exists in this world today, but we're warned by the Bible, don't be a part, don't be partakers in the things of the world. Go to 2 Corinthians chapter 6, and again, we're talking about presenting our bodies a living sacrifice unto God by not being conformed to this world. Do not be conformed to this world. In 2 Corinthians chapter 6, beginning in verse 14, again, the Lord addresses this idea of not being conformed to the world, being different than the world in which we live today. He says, beginning in verse 14, "Be ye not unequally yoked together with unbelievers. For what fellowship hath righteousness with unrighteousness? And what communion hath light with darkness? And what concord hath Christ with Belial? Or what part hath he that believeth with an infidel? And what agreement hath the temple of God with idols? For ye are the temple of the living God. As God has said, I will dwell in them, and walk in them, and I will be their God, and they shall be my people. Wherefore, come out from among them, and be ye separate, saith the Lord, and touch not the unclean thing. And I will receive you, and will be a father unto you, and ye shall be my sons and daughters, saith the Lord Almighty." Yes, the Bible does give a list of things that we cannot do if we want to be pleasing to God. Be not conformed to this world. We have to avoid sin. We know that we cannot avoid it completely, but we have to avoid it as much as we possibly can. We have to strive to follow the will of the Lord, not be conformed to this world, but rather be transformed by the renewing of our mind. But you see, friends, really, in reality, if I want to present my body a living sacrifice unto God, I have to maintain control over it. If my body controls me, then I can't present my body a living sacrifice unto God until I learn to control the desires and the lusts of the flesh. When I learn to begin to control the desires and the lusts of the flesh in my fleshly body, then I can present my body a living sacrifice, wholly acceptable unto God. And refraining from sin is one of the ways that I do that. Refraining from the lust of the flesh that are given to us, the lust of the flesh and lust of the eyes and the pride of life. They're in 1 John chapter 2 and verses 15 through 18. We see God here demonstrating this to us and telling us if we want to present our bodies a living sacrifice unto God, we have to stop the sin and we have to continually repent. We continue repenting as we grow and mature. We continue to repent of our sins. We continue to become more like Jesus in our daily lives. And as we become more like Him, then we are presenting our bodies a living sacrifice. Because we're sacrificing our way and our desires and the lust of the flesh, we're sacrificing those things in service to God by being transformed, by the renewing of our mind, improving what is that good and acceptable and perfect will of God. As He tells us there in Romans chapter 12, and verse 2. But then how do we do that? What does all of that mean, that we're transformed by the renewing of our mind? Transformed means that we're changed. We're a changed individual by the renewing of our mind. That happened whenever we repented of our sins. We were baptized into Christ, and the old man of sin was crucified with Him, buried there in the waters of baptism. And for us, He was left there, and He remains there. We want Him to stay there. We don't want Him to be resurrected and come back into our lives, be conformed to the way of the world. We want to be transformed. We want to be changed, and we can be changed by the Word of God. Whenever we let the Word of God live in us and we use the Word of God as our life, that's a different standard than the world lives by. And God gives us that standard in His Word, and He tells us what we need to do in order to present our lives a living sacrifice unto Him. There are several aspects of that that we need to understand. We need to give our energy. We need to give our time. We need to give our talents. We need to give our mind, our heart, and our soul to loving God and to demonstrating that love for Him by the Word of God and by obedience to that Word of God. In the book of Matthew, chapter 22, we see Jesus again reminding us of the necessity of our great love for God. He tells us there that we must love the Lord our God with all our heart, with all our soul, and with all our mind. And He says, "This is the first and great commandment, and the second is like unto it, thou shalt love thy neighbor as thyself." That's Matthew chapter 22, verse 37 through 39. As we look at these commandments of the Lord, this is how we begin. Here He's telling us that we're transformed because we love the Lord. We put Him first in our life. We love Him with all of our heart, soul, and mind. And so we put Him and His Word first in our life.
We're not conformed to the way of the world.

0: We're transformed by the Word of God. We're made a new creature in Jesus Christ. And we became a new creature in Jesus Christ when we were baptized into Him, rising from the waters of baptism, a new creature, born again, born of the water and of the Spirit, so that we could walk in the ways of the Lord, so we could be workers for the Lord by giving our time, our energy, and the talent that He's given us in service to Him, presenting our bodies a living sacrifice. And then He tells us we do that by proving what is that good and acceptable and perfect will of God. What is the perfect will of God for you and I today? Well, again, man would tell us many things by their own mind, but does the Bible identify, does it say that something today that we have today is the perfect will of God? Well, it does. And He mentions that and teaches us about that perfect will of God in the book of James, chapter 1. The book of James, chapter 1. He talks to us in beginning in verse 22 about not just hearing the Word of God, but also doing the Word of God, being transformed by the Word of God, because we do what the Word of God tells us to do. And so He wants us in verse 22 to be doers of the Word and not hearers only, deceiving your own selves. That's James chapter 1 and verse 22. He goes on to explain to us in verse 25, and here we find this perfect law that we're supposed to be following, that God has given to us. In verse 25, He says, "But whoso looketh into the perfect law of liberty and continueth therein, he being not a forgetful hearer, but a doer of the work, this man shall be blessed in his deed." Why? Because that's the way we present our bodies a living sacrifice, holy, acceptable unto God. And that is our reasonable service, because He's the one who gave us these bodies and gave us this life. And He's the one who gave us His perfect law of liberty so that we could look into it and continue in obedience to it, being not a forgetful hearer, but a doer of the work, so this man shall be blessed in his deed. If it is our desire, you and I, as we love the Lord, it's our desire to serve Him and our desire to please Him, we really want to present our bodies a living sacrifice. Then we have to deny the flesh, and we have to live after the Spirit. We have to abide in the doctrine of Christ, continuing in obedience to His will. You see, the Word of God gives us everything that we need to serve the Lord and to be not conformed to this world, but be transformed by the renewing of our mind. And He gives us everything that we need, furnishing us unto every good work with the Scripture. And that's 2 Timothy chapter 3 and verse 16 and 17. As He furnishes us with all good works, we want to do those good works. We don't want to just know about them. We want to do them, make them a part of our life, live them out in our life, do the things that God would have us to do. He speaks to us in every aspect of our life. Being a living sacrifice unto God means that we're sacrificing our lives unto Him in every aspect of our God. He speaks to us in Ephesians chapter 5 and Ephesians chapter 6 about the relationship within the family between the husband and the wife and the children and the parents, even our relationship with the work as far as being supervisors or employers or being employees of other individuals. See, He deals with every aspect of life, and in every aspect of life, we need to present our bodies a living sacrifice, wholly acceptable unto God, and we need to prove and show and demonstrate that acceptable and perfect will of God in our lives by living in obedience to His will. Again, it is stated over and over in the Bible, but most expressly by Jesus Christ in John chapter 14 and verse 15. If ye love me, keep my commandments. If ye love me, keep my commandments. How do I present my body a living sacrifice, wholly acceptable unto God? By avoiding sin and doing what is right in the sight of God, by performing the works that God would have me to do in my daily life, being an active member of the body of Christ. I'm sacrificing my life. I'm giving my time to put God first in my life, to study His Word. He tells us in Matthew chapter 6 and verse 33. That's Matthew chapter 6 and verse 33. And here He's contrasting this attitude that He wants us to have, that priority wants us to have, with the many people who put the priority of the world and the things of the world and materialism as first in their life. In Matthew 6:33 says, "Seek ye first the kingdom of God and His righteousness, and all these things shall be added unto you." He goes on to tell us in verse 34 that we have enough to deal with in each day. Don't try to look ahead and deal with problems that may or may not happen. But we have enough to deal with in each day and to think about each day, and we do this on a daily basis. We present our bodies a living sacrifice every day that we live. It's continued obedience to the Word of God, obedience that demonstrates our love for the Lord because He loves us. Because He first loved us, we love Him. 1 John chapter 4 and verse 19. It's important for you and I to understand what it means to present our bodies a living sacrifice, wholly acceptable unto God, because that's what we desire to be. We desire to be workers for the Lord. We want to be acceptable to Him. Therefore, we have to deny the flesh, deny ourselves, take up our cross, and follow Him. In difficult times, in good times, in all times, present our bodies a living sacrifice, wholly acceptable unto God. And when we do, we'll have hope of that eternal home in heaven. Jesus said in John chapter 14 and verse 6, I am the way, the truth, and the life. No man cometh unto the Father but by me. He also said in the beginning of that same chapter, in John chapter 14, He said, Let not your heart be troubled. You believe in God, believe also in me. In my Father's house are many mansions. If it were not so, I would have told you. And I go to prepare a place for you. And if I go and prepare a place for you, I will come again and receive you unto myself, that where I am, there ye may be also. Who is He going to receive? The individuals who present our bodies a living sacrifice, wholly acceptable unto God, by continuing in obedience to His will, looking to His word to find the things that He's authorized us to do, according to Colossians chapter 3 and verse 17. Whatsoever you do in word or deed, do all in the name of the Lord Jesus, giving thanks to God and the Father by Him. It's a wonderful thing that God has provided His word for us, that we can know about these things and how we can be a worker for the Lord and how we can present our bodies a living sacrifice unto Him, so that in the end, He will redeem us and He will save us and give us that eternal home in heaven that we all desire who know the Lord and know the Word of God. Friends, if we can assist you in any way in your study of or obedience to the gospel, maybe you're looking for a congregation of the Church of Christ in your area. If we can help you with that, please contact us, and contact us if we can assist you in your study of or obedience to the gospel. 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We want you to contact us. 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The zip code is 93306. 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When you contact us and give us your name and address, we'll be happy to mail them to you, or if we can assist you in any way in your study of or obedience to the gospel. I want to take this opportunity also to extend to everyone in the Bakersfield area a personal invitation to come and be with us at all of our assemblies to worship and Bible classes. The building where we meet is located at 3500 Bernard Street in Northeast Bakersfield. We have Bible classes Sunday morning at 9:30, our assembly to worship at 10:30. Our assembly to worship on Sunday evening is at 5 p.m. Then throughout the week, we have Bible classes Tuesday evening at 6:30. We have an inquirer's class, is the title we give to it. It's an open Bible study where individuals there can ask any Bible question they have. It is open to the public. Everyone is invited to come and be with us. Bring your Bible question. We go to the Bible to get the answer to your Bible question. Remember, it's a truth, nothing more, nothing less. And you're invited to come and ask your Bible question, and we accept the Bible as the final authority for everything we say and everything we do. Then Wednesday evening at 6:30, we're also studying in the book of Luke about the life of Jesus and many things that He taught concerning the kingdom that was to come. I want to encourage you to come and be with us at every opportunity you might have. Remember to check us out on the internet, coceb.org, Church of Christ of East Bakersfield. 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He will save us by His wonderful grace and by His mercy. Until next week, may God richly bless you in your study of His holy word.
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3: I used to live in Colorado. I would go hiking in the mountains, walking along the trails. It was the most beautiful place I've ever lived. And I had this feeling of, I know that I'm appreciating this the most that I can, and still I know that it's going to go away. 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
4: I was recently rock climbing with my brother and some of his friends at his bachelor party, and they had a lot of new words, and the one that I caught was most interesting to me was they called some of the other climbers Gumbies. You know, I'm not a climber, I'm a skateboarder, so Gumbies kind of sounded to me like, you know, kooks or posers.
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8: You're listening to Away With Words, the show about language and how we use it. I'm Grant Barrett.
5: And I'm Martha Barnett. And ladies and gentlemen, horses and mules, cross-eyed mosquitoes and bow-legged ants, I am here to tell you something I know absolutely nothing about.
8: Whoa. We're going to have like zero listeners, Martha.
5: Well, no. That was the opening bit of doggerel that was making the rounds in the United States during the 1930s. And there were lots of different versions of this, all of which had to do with this sort of pseudo-sophisticated speech. And we've heard a lot of different versions of this over the years as listeners have written and called to share them with us. A listener named Patrick shared one that continues, get this, I come before you to stand behind you to tell you about something I know nothing about. Next Tuesday, the day after Friday, there will not be a meeting held at the town hall. Admission is free, so pay at the door, pull up a chair, and sit on the floor. When the meeting starts, exit. It's just, you know, this, I mean, you can just imagine dads, you know, memorizing this.
8: Yeah, memorizing it just and sharing it with every new victim.
5: Absolutely. You know,
8: all the kids and grandkids and cousins and second cousins and 10th cousins and so forth.
5: Oh, here's somebody who hasn't heard it. Yeah.
8: We'll put all the versions we found on our website at waywardradio.org. But we'd love to hear the bits of nonsense, verse, and doggerel that are passed along in your family. Call or text toll-free from the U.S. and Canada, 877-929-9673. 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Hello, you have a way with words.
9: Hi, this is Maggie. I'm calling from Washington, D.C.
8: Hi, Maggie. Welcome to the program. What's up?
9: Thank you so much. I'm calling because I was just thinking of my best friend from college who is from Eastern North Carolina. And something that she used to say whenever we would see like a dog, you know, in the hot North Carolina summers or whatever, the dog would be like panting pretty much. And she would say something like, "Oh, that dog's hassling," in her Southern accent. And I always wondered what she meant by that. So one day I asked her and she said, "Oh, that's just what we say for panting." And I was like, "What are you talking about? Who's we?" She's like, "I don't know, my family." So sure enough, we called up her brother, who is a vet, and we were like, "Hey, Wes, what do you call a dog that is, you know, its tongue is hanging out and it's really hot?" He was like, "Oh, well, that means the dog is panting." Or he said, "If you want the Southern term, the dog is hassling." So it wasn't just Haley, but it is her family, and they're from Eastern North Carolina. And I guess I was wondering what that meant. My initial thought was that it was like an onomatopoeia. Like, I guess you could say a dog that's like panting really hard kind of sounds like it's making a hissing sound almost, but I feel like that's kind of a stretch. So that's why I called in. I was just really curious about it.
8: Just to be clear, when you said vet, you meant veterinarian for the brother.
9: Exactly. Yeah, he's a vet. Yep.
8: Gotcha. Okay. This is very interesting. So hassle, H-A-S-S-L-E, looks like the other word, meaning to annoy or to aggravate.
9: Exactly.
5: The hassle that you're talking about when a dog is, you know, panting, it does have to do with the sound of it. There are lots of different words that have this sound and connote this idea. If, for example, in the 19th century in Southeast England, there was the word hustle, H-U-S-S-L-E, which meant to wheeze or to breathe noisily. But there are even older forms of this word that go back to Scotland. The other hassle, we're not really sure of that origin if you're talking about somebody who's harassing you. Some dictionaries will tell you it's a combination of hustle and harass, and some think it's related to that term that you mentioned involving animals. So it's a little bit complicated, but there are lots of different versions of this, aren't there, Grant?
8: Yeah, back to the 1700s in Scots dialect and in Northern England, many of them showing the connection to wheeze through their spelling. You'll almost always get an H or a WH at the beginning, and then a vowel or a schwa, or maybe a long E or long O, and then a double S or a double Z, and then usually an LE, and that LE suffix is frequentative, which means it indicates a repetitive act. So it's kind of like the word wheeze with the LE added on the end.
5: So the bottom line is that your friend and your friend's family are not at all the only people who have noticed this this phenomenon and given it a similar sounding name.
8: Sometimes you will see people that say, "Oh yeah, this is a U.S. Southern thing," but you will also find it in Canada. And most of the citations in the Dictionary of American Regional English for it are from New England. So it's far more widespread than just the U.S. South.
9: Oh, that's so interesting.
8: Yeah, and of course, as we said, it comes back to from the UK and Scotland back in the day, 300 years or so ago.
9: That's super cool. Wow.
5: All right. Well, thank you so much for calling.
9: Yeah, thank you so much. I'm really excited. That's awesome.
8: All right, take care of yourself.
5: We're glad to have you.
8: Appreciate it.
9: All right, thank you.
8: Bye-bye.
9: Take care. Bye.
5: If you want to ask a question about language, we'll give you a hassle-free answer. Just email us words@waywardradio.org. Grant, I've had a wonderful time lately learning about pottery from a British TV show called The Great Pottery Throwdown. It's sort of like the British Baking Show in that there are all these really talented people who are competing. But you learn so much about pottery and you really come to appreciate it. But of course, I'm also learning a lot of great British idioms that I didn't know before. So I'm getting a real kick out of this reality show. And one of the expressions that I recently learned came up during an episode where they were trying to make tiles, you know, clay tiles. And somebody made a joke about, "Well, I guess you're going to have a night on the tiles." And I thought, what in the world are they talking about? Have you ever heard this? A night on the tiles?
8: Is this drunk in the bar bathroom or drunk in the club bathroom?
5: That's what I thought. But no. I looked it up. And apparently a night on the tiles is a late, lively night out, you know, involving pubs and parties and dancing.
8: Gotcha.
5: And,
8: okay.
5: You know, maybe a regrettable decision or two. But
8: yeah.
5: The tiles in question here are not tiles on the bathroom floor. It's rooftop tiles. It's the image of cats roaming and yowling.
8: Oh, I
5: you know,
8: see.
5: Having romantic adventures.
8: Catting about.
5: Yes, catting about. Having a night on the tiles.
8: Well, let me just warn you that if it's like the Great British Baking Show, skip the Mexican-themed episode.
5: Yes, skip that one. And actually, I would start with season 3 because I just like people a lot better.
8: Well, I will tune in and learn a lot about British idioms and pottery language. Whatever you're watching, whatever you're reading, it's giving you new language. You can share your favorites with us. Email words@waywardradio.org.
5: Hi, you have a way with words.
4: Hey, my name's Dylan. I'm calling from Charlottesville, Virginia. I was recently rock climbing with my brother and some of his friends at his bachelor party, and they had a lot of new words, and the one that I caught was most interesting to me was they called some of the other climbers Gumbies. Sounded like they, you know, I'm not a climber, I'm a skateboarder, so Gumbies kind of sounded to me like, you know, kooks or posers. Mm-hmm. Was what they were seemed to be using it like, but I'm not sure really where it's from or really what it means.
8: Oh, yeah. It's funny that you should connect those Gumbies and kooks because they do represent two or three different kinds of worlds. But as slang, they kind of do address this notion of the noob or the beginner or the overconfident participant, somebody whose skills don't really match their ambition, if you know what I mean.
4: Yeah.
8: So tell us about... So you're from the skateboarding world, so you use kooks. Does that sound like a kook to you, how I described it?
4: Yeah, like somebody who's overconfident and then, you know, maybe plays up how good they are, dresses more than they skate.
8: Oh, yeah, they wear the gear, right. So the cool thing about kook is that it comes from surfing, like a lot of skateboarding things, since skateboarding was made popular by California surfers. So some of that long-standing surf language is still used today in skateboarding. And in surfing, kook pretty much has the same definition, although it changes a little bit from here to there. And sometimes the kooks are just anybody who doesn't surf, not necessarily the newbies trying to surf. And it's got an unknown origin. Could be from Hawaiian word meaning poop, or it could be from a shortening of cuckoo meaning crazy, and it might have been reinforced by Ed Kooky Burns from the TV show 77 Sunset Strip, but we just don't really know.
5: Yeah, just up the road from us in Cardiff, California, there's the Cardiff Kook. It's this famous statue of this guy on a surfboard.
8: And they always decorate
5: kooky.
8: It seasonally.
5: Yeah.
8: But Gumby also, we do know more about Gumby from climbing, and you will find a good entry for that in Matt Samet's Climbing Dictionary, which is kind of like the reference for climbing. Samet is S-A-M-E-T. And it comes from this 1950s, 60s animated character who was kind of vaguely human-shaped, but in his manner was kind of a gee whiz golly kind of wholesome kid. And he's constantly getting to scrapes, but wholesome scrapes, you know, like eating too much or falling off a ladder when trying to rescue a cat, things like that. I think it really didn't come from the show directly. It came from Eddie Murphy doing a parody of Gumby on Saturday Night Live in the 1980s, where he just kind of does Gumby as a behind-the-scenes character rather than as like the kind of goofy animated face that you would see in animated shorts. So it's he kind of doesn't really have kind of a lot of self-awareness.
5: Yeah, and his sidekick, I remember this show, and his sidekick was
8: Pokey.
5: A horse named Pokey.
8: Yeah.
5: Yeah, I was going to say that's what I would be if I were rock climbing.
8: Pokey,
5: I'd be a Pokey.
8: So yeah, so Gumby has a long history, at least 40 years in the climbing world.
4: Wow, that's a long time to have that slang.
8: Kook goes back to about the 1920s, so quite a ways.
4: Where were they using it in the 1920s?
8: Surfing. Yeah, surfing's been around.
4: Surfing.
8: You can find surfing being talked about in periodicals from the late 1800s. Surfing has been a thing in Hawaii, of course, forever, but then made it into other countries and cultures by the late 1800s, especially United States and Australia.
5: Well, Dylan, thank you so much for calling.
4: Absolutely. Thanks for answering my question, and I hope you all have a great rest of your day.
8: Thanks, Dylan. Take care.
5: You too. Bye-bye.
8: Bye-bye.
4: Bye.
5: suppose I said to you, hey, I'd join you for dinner, but I'm completely oofless. What would I be saying?
8: I have no idea. Without legs, no car, somebody stole your tires.
5: No, oofless is an old British slang word that means temporarily short of money.
8: Oh, gotcha. Oofless, right.
5: Yeah, and it comes from ooftish, which is a Yiddish-derived term for cash placed on the table. It's from German auftisch, on the table, especially regarding money that's put down as stakes in a card game. So if you're oofless, you don't have any cash on you.
8: You're skint.
5: You're skint, exactly.
8: Email us, words@waywardradio.org.
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5: You're listening to Away with Words, the show about language and how we use it. I'm Martha Barnett.
8: And I'm Grant Barrett, and we're joined by a guy who looks like he's ready to be the new James Bond. It's our quiz guy, John Chinesky.
13: Yeah, let me take off my fedora and my tuxedo. Well, I'll leave the tuxedo on. But let's move on to the quiz. This week, I'm not sure why, but lately I've been thinking a lot about Greece. So many of our words come from Greek, but you know, a lot of them have gone through many changes. I wonder if we could just go back to the beginning and take some words, not from Greek, but from the Greek alphabet. For example, here's a clue. I've had this toga for ages, but this other one is brand blank. The answer would be
14: new.
8: That's a Greek letter.
13: As in the Greek letter new. And okay. Right. Now, on this one, there will be some massaging of the pronunciation on a few of them. But let's set sail. Here we go. Their moussaka is so good, I blank plate of it every day for a week.
8: Ada.
13: Ada. Oh, Ada. I ate a plate of it every day for a week. Moussaka.
5: Good.
13: I asked Homer what he thought about the new movie, and he said, I'm going to blank lawyers on them.
8: So, sick.
5: Sigma.
8: Sigma lawyers.
13: I'm going to Sigma lawyers on them. Yes. No. I tried to string the hero's bow, but after trying and trying, it was blank knot.
8: Oh, alpha knot.
13: It was alpha knot, yes.
5: Gosh.
13: Very good. Odysseus's shipmates did their best, but let's face it, they were blank rotten hand.
8: Oh, Delta.
5: Oh,
8: I
5: my
8: see.
5: Gosh.
8: Oh, I see. I was thinking of actually human hands. Not
5: yeah, so
8: else.
5: Was
13: oh,
5: I.
13: Okay. Oh, ooh, gross. Rotten hands. Obviously.
8: You know, I was thinking about the sure. pig claymation.
13: Got it. My family has never been to Athens, but blank arrange a trip.
5: Iota,
13: arrange a trip to Athens. You know, it's a great spa, but try to avoid the blank extras like fancy meals.
5: Oh,
8: the upsalon?
13: The upsell on extras like fancy meals.
5: Oh, gosh.
13: Hooray, we got through it. We somehow made it. And hardly any of us died.
8: I think the Broccoli's are removing the deal they put on the table for you to become the new Bond. I'm just
13: oh,
8: saying.
13: Oh, no. My martinis. Where am I going to get my martinis?
8: Athens will always be there for you, John. That's Thank true. You so much for
13: we'll
8: this quiz.
13: We'll always have Piraeus. Okay. Thank you, guys. Great quiz.
8: Thanks, John. We'll talk to you next week.
5: John, that was genius. Thank you so much.
13: Thank you. Talk to you next time.
8: Bye-bye.
5: Wow. Well, John really gave our brains a workout, and you can too. Just give us a call to talk about any aspect of language whatsoever. The number is 877-929-9673, and you can also email us, words@waywardradio.org.
8: Hello, you have a way with words.
14: Hi, this is Becca from Corinth, Texas. How are y'all?
8: Hi, Becca. Doing great. What can we do for you?
14: So growing up, I always heard to appreciate things because they won't last forever. And as I've gotten older, I've really kind of played with that feeling. I used to live in Colorado. I would go hiking in the mountains, walking along the trails. It was the most beautiful place I've ever lived. Mm. And I had this feeling of, I know that I'm appreciating this the most that I can, and still I know that it's going to go away. What do I do with that? It was almost like a homesickness for a place that I hadn't left yet, like preemptive nostalgia, because I knew that I did not have the capacity to appreciate it anymore. So what was I supposed to do with that? Does that make any sense?
8: Absolutely. Although it's heavy stuff, Becca. That's heavy duty.
14: I'm a poet. What can I say?
8: No, it says a lot about you that this is on your mind. You just said something that rang a bell for me. You talked about, what did you phrase it? Something about nostalgia?
14: Preemptive nostalgia, yeah.
8: There is a Jorge Luis Borges poem that translates into English as nostalgia for the present. It is such,
14: really?
8: It's very short, but it's exactly what you're talking about. There's one line in particular that translates as sharing the now as one partakes of music or the taste of fruit. Oh. And it's about that all of these things are passing. Music is passing. Mm-hmm. The taste of fruit is only momentary. Mm-hmm. And I mean, of course, this genius poet, Borges, of course he got there before the rest of us, right? But I just think about nostalgia for the present. The title of the poem is exactly what you're talking about. Maybe it's not as neat, as tidy as a single word, but I think it works.
5: Yeah. I'm wondering about what was the phrase you used in terms of homesickness?
14: Homesick for a place I haven't left yet.
5: Yeah. Mm-hmm. Yeah, I think that is absolutely gorgeous. I feel like I've heard people talk about that in terms of climate, you know, that sort of anticipatory climate grief, you know?
14: Yeah.
5: Homesickness for a place you haven't left yet. And I'm also thinking, I mean, maybe you're familiar with the German phrase from Goethe's tragic play Faust. It's one of the most famous phrases in German literature that goes, Verweile doch, du bist so schön. Which means stay a while, oh beautiful moment. It's this moment where you just don't want things to end.
8: But you know they will.
14: Yeah.
5: But you know they will.
14: But you know they will.
5: Yeah.
14: Yeah, and it was kind of this, I felt very, my emotions felt very inferior because I was like, if appreciation was enough to keep things from feeling sad when they're gone, like that would just solve everything, right? But it's just it's not enough. You can appreciate and appreciate, but it still goes away.
8: Some of what we're talking about is savoring, but it doesn't capture the other part of it, which is knowing that it will go away. So I'm thinking about the word poignancy, P-O-I-G-N-A-N-C-Y. Mm. Although it's a little bleached by overuse and misuse, and it's got a lot of very flexible meanings depending on the context. Its original sense was to be sharp with feelings, and it comes from a word in French meaning to pierce. So it's about not just very moving and deeply affecting things, but about the ones that cause these, about having these sharp feelings, you know. And often sadness is a part of poignancy and regret and a lot of these other gentle negative emotions.
14: Man, see, I love when I write, I don't write about happy stuff. I like writing about sad stuff because that is what I want to examine. I don't need to like hold the happiness up to the light and play with it. Like I just want to live that. But the sad feelings and the deep feelings, I really enjoy dissecting them and understanding where they come from and why. So I appreciate y'all.
8: Becca, let me give you one more thing before we go. The researcher, Christine Bacho, that's KrystineBatcho, she works in behavioral psychology, and she has something, I believe she's the one who first called it anticipatory nostalgia. This feeling, exactly what you're talking about, this feeling of missing or longing for the present while it's still unfolding, while it's happening. I think if you Google her work, you'll come up with some, perhaps a little academic and scientific, but you'll come up with some stuff that may inspire you in your own writing.
5: And Becca, I'm sure you're going to inspire lots of people to call with their terms for this, whether it's in English or another language, because I think we can all relate to this and would appreciate better, more and better ways to talk about it.
14: Yes, I love that. I'm so open to that. I thank y'all so much for what you do. You've gotten me through so many road trips and really just been like a little virtual friend when I felt very alone. So thank you for that.
5: Oh, gosh. Oh, that's really sweet. And Becca, if you end up writing a poem about this, we'd love to read it.
8: Or whatever you end up writing.
14: I have written a poem about it, actually. I have one.
8: Oh, awesome. You have to send it. Becca, keep thinking deep thoughts. You're doing the world a good thing.
5: Yeah, we love poets.
14: And y'all keep doing what you're doing, too. Thank you so much.
8: All right. Bye-bye.
5: Take care.
14: Yes, bye-bye.
8: There's so many other words for this feeling in so many languages. A lot of people have tackled this from a million different angles. But we know that you, our listeners, you read a lot, and you might have something we haven't thought of. So by all means, share it. You can send it to us in email, words@waywardradio.org.
5: Less than exemplary handwriting, you might apologize to people for your chicken scratching, but you could also apologize for your griffonage.
8: Oh, griffonage. I hear a little French in there.
5: You do indeed. Yes, it has nothing to do with the mythical beast that's spelled G-R-I-F-F-I-N. Griffonage has an O instead of that second I. And you're right, it comes from the French griffonner, which means to scribble or scrawl. And it's possibly related to the word for claw, grief.
8: Oh, yeah, absolutely. G-R-I-F-F-O-N-A-G-E, griffonage. You know, we love to hear your favorite words. It's the basic entry point to understanding language, so let's start there. Share your favorite words by phone, call, or text, toll-free, 877-929-9673.
5: Hello, you have a way with words.
15: Hi, this is Christiane calling from Brunswick in Germany.
8: That's amazing. What part of the country are you in?
15: In the northern part of Germany.
8: Gotcha.
15: I have a question, and it is about a saying that was quite much used in my family when I was younger, and it is called in German, den Block gehen, no, den Pudding gehen, which translates to English as walking around the pudding, and which means nothing more or less than just taking a little walk around your block or around your area. So I was wondering, does anybody where you are or around the world who's listening to this podcast also know this idiom, this saying?
8: So say it in German for us again.
15: Den Pudding gehen.
8: Den Pudding gehen. And this means to walk around the pudding. And we're talking
15: around
8: about
15: the pudding.
8: P-U-D-D-I-N-G. This is a word borrowed from English.
15: Yeah, well, it is quite well widespread in German also.
8: It was
15: pretty
8: borrowed
15: much
8: from
15: the same. Yeah,
8: it was borrowed from English about 300 years ago, but it was a different food then. It was more of a savory dish and not a sweet when it was borrowed.
15: Yeah.
8: And so at the top of the call, when you said you were from northern Germany, that made sense to me because this expression is kind of specific to the north and northwest of Germany, including places like Bremen and Hamburg.
15: Okay.
8: And when we look into the history of it, that's pretty much the only place in the world, that part of Germany, kind of north and northwest, that uses this particular construction to talk about going around the block or to walk around as to walk around the pudding. So no other country that I know of has it. None of the nearby ones, not in Denmark, not in the Netherlands, certainly not in English. And so The verb sometimes changes. Like people will say, use a verb meaning to drive. Like if you're in your car, you might say, I'm driving around the place. But that meaning is a little different, right? That's kind of maybe you're looking for parking or you have to take a detour.
15: Mm-hmm. Yeah, right. Uh-huh. I know that too, yes.
8: And so when we're talking about a pudding, we're talking about what in English we call a blancmange, which is a word we borrowed from French, or like a flan. So this is a round dessert made of gelatin and like milk and sugar, maybe some fruit.
15: Yeah.
8: So the comparison is like this physical comparison of that is kind of like the building or buildings that you would walk around when you were on the street. It's kind of like a metaphor for space.
15: Okay, yeah.
8: Yeah. But
15: okay, that's quite interesting.
8: It is. I don't know if you Googled this, but that particular part of Germany is known for the manufacture of pudding. And the fellow who invented pudding powder in Germany is from near there. And the earliest uses that I find of this expression from 1938 are all from Bremen. But it's just a really interesting expression, but it's a local one. I don't think you're going to find, we'll ask our listeners, but I don't think you're going to find anybody else in the world who says it except for Germans from that part of Germany.
15: Yeah, great. That was interesting, really.
8: Yeah, it is. Yeah, thank you for helping us introduce this to all of our listeners. I love these local expressions. This is why we're doing this.
5: Uh-huh.
8: All
5: right,
15: feel free to.
8: All right, take care now. We appreciate your time.
15: Okay.
8: All right.
15: Yes.
8: Bye-bye.
15: I like it very much. Bye.
5: Später.
8: Bye.
15: Später, bye.
5: You can reach us from anywhere in the world. Just go to waywardradio.org/contact, and you'll find lots of different ways to do that. Hey there, you have a way with words.
16: Hi, this is Catherine Hoffman from Allentown, Pennsylvania.
5: Hey, Catherine, what can we do for you today?
16: I've long been curious about my grandmother. She was kind of an unknown to us. We don't know who her parents were. She was in an orphanage. She kind of had a bad life, and she wasn't a real pleasant person. But one of the highlights of my relationship with her was I have this memory of her standing next to me. I must have been about 5 or 6. We lived in Galesburg, Illinois, and a horse with a wagon was coming by. It was a white horse. I don't know what the wagon was delivering or why there was a horse and wagon in the early 1950s, but it was passing her big house, and she stood there with my sister and I, and she told us to say this phrase and use our hands, and it was, "Lucky, lucky white horse, ding, ding, ding," and we were supposed to take our left hand and our thumb and lick it and put it in the palm of our right hand each time we said ding, ding, ding, and apparently that was supposed to give us good luck, I guess. And I'm hoping that you all can tell me the origin of that and also maybe help me with the mystery of my grandmother and what place she was from, because we know very little about her, and she didn't share a lot during her life.
5: Wow.
8: Yeah.
5: Wow. Well, did it work?
8: Did you get the luck?
16: I don't know. I guess everyone has had lots of good and some not so good luck, right?
8: Yeah, that's true. But I just want to say, ding, ding, ding, you are on to something here. Your memory is solid, Catherine. You're really, because other people have very similar folklore in their lives, and it's been recorded in various folklore journals and books over maybe the last 100 years. So there are a lot of different versions of this. Sometimes people extend the little recitation, and so it goes, "Lucky, lucky white horse, ding dong day, whatever I wish bring me today." Or,
16: "Oh my goodness,
8: lucky, lucky white horse, lucky, lucky Lee, lucky, lucky white horse, bring your luck to me." But a lot of them do also involve like spitting in your hand or licking a finger and smacking your hands against each other or pressing your thumb or your finger in your hand where you've moistened it. And sometimes you have to see 11 white horses before you get the luck, not just one. But I want to tell you, Catherine, the thing that is so amazing about this to me is that the idea of a white horse is lucky goes back to the ancients. the ancient Greeks had many different allusions in their writing to the value and the preciousness and the sacredness of a white horse. And the Babylonian Talmud, which is from around 1500 years ago, has a line in it that translates from the Hebrew as "one who sees a white horse in a dream, regardless of whether the horse was walking or running, it is a good omen for him."
16: Wow. I wondered if it were more common for people of a certain ethnic background. We don't know anything about my grandmother's background, and that's what I was hoping, too, that not just I would learn about the origin of the phrase, how curious it was, but also if maybe it would give me a clue to my grandmother's, where she was born. Now, we don't even know what her original last name was, so...
8: Wow. Unfortunately, it doesn't really give us any clues to that. I think if there's something for you to take away about this bit of folklore is that she plugged you in to a 2,000-year-old folklore tradition, and that's kind of amazing.
16: It is. It's very amazing. Thank you so much.
8: Yeah, our pleasure. You take care, and thank you for sharing your memory with us. We appreciate it.
16: Bye-bye.
5: Stay put. We'll be right back to untangle the web of English.
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8: You're listening to Away with Words, the show about language and how we use it. I'm Grant Barrett.
5: And I'm Martha Barnett. The Latin expression carpe diem is often translated as seize the day. And you see this on T-shirts and mugs and tea towels. And it's this advice to go out there and seize the day, you know, grab every opportunity.
8: Yeah, take what the day has to offer and don't pass it by.
5: Right. But what's really interesting about the carpe in carpe diem is that it can also mean to pluck or harvest. And actually, the roots of this Latin saying lie in an agricultural metaphor that's actually quite lovely and very calming. It appears in a brief Latin poem by the ancient poet Horace. And the poem addresses this woman who's trying to find out what fate has in store for her. And the poet basically says, don't try to figure it out. Forget the fortune tellers. The gods don't want us to know. Don't worry, be happy, basically. Mm-hmm. Or, you know, as the poet puts it, don't worry about whether Jupiter gives us other winters or whether this is our last. And then he goes on to reassure her with the imagery of a vineyard. He says, "Be wise, strain the wine, and cut back hope into a small space." In other words, prune your hopes the way you would prune a growing vine. And then the last line is where the carpe diem comes in. Carpe diem quam minimum credula postero. Harvest the day or pluck the day and leave as little as possible for tomorrow. I just think that's so lovely. And there's more about this in a new book called Phrased and Confused, The Curious Meaning of Timeless Quotations by Ellie Bernstein. And it's a light, fun book about the literary contexts and cultural histories behind familiar sayings like that. And I really like what Bernstein has to say about those two different senses of carpe diem. He writes, "In the popular version, we're encouraged to max out every pleasure and shake down every opportunity. In the lesser-known one, we're invited to sit back, relax, and enjoy the moment. It's a matter," he says, "not so much the grabbing of bulls by their horns as the teasing of grapes off their stems."
8: And you can see this if you compare across a number of English dictionaries. You can see that only a few of them include that important follow-up, which is, yes, take the pleasures that the day offers, but without concern for the future. That's kind of the key part that is often lost in people using Carpe Diem on tea towels, which I've never seen, by the way.
5: Oh, I have. You haven't been in the same shop that I have.
8: I'm decorating my kitchen wrong, I guess. I don't have Latin phrases all over, Martha. That must be a you thing. We will link to Ellie Bernstein's book, Phrased and Confused, on our website at waywardradio.org, where you can also find all of our past episodes and a dozen ways to reach us.
5: Hello, you have a way with words.
20: Hi, this is Diane from Wilmington, North Carolina.
5: Hey, Diane, we're glad to have you. What are you calling us about today?
20: Well, I'm a bridge player, and I have an expression one of my friends uses that I'm hoping you can tell me how it came to be. When it's a one-sided game with one pair getting all the good cards, the explanation is, you must be sitting with the bathtub. I had never heard this before, so of course I Googled, and AI says it's a superstition that originated in the Midwest, but had no further insight. And my friend Helen from New Hampshire speculated that it stemmed from a time when people had a bathtub in their kitchen. But that doesn't really explain what it has to do with getting winning cards.
5: Well, I'm glad you didn't trust AI and called us instead, because it can definitely lead you astray. And I'm interested in the construction of that phrase. So it's not sitting in the bathtub. This person has clothes on and they're sitting with it. Is that right?
20: Yes, sitting with it, as in, you know, sitting parallel, I guess, with the side of the bathtub.
8: Yeah, this is, you know, it kind of pops up, Diane, out of the blue in the late 1940s, and it starts to show up in the bridge columns of newspapers. Remember when you could actually read about the card game bridge in the newspaper? It was a thing.
20: Yes, back in the day.
8: Yeah, and it's immediately associated with bridge, but also later becomes associated with euchre and even pinochle. And it connects with these north, south, east, west descriptions in bridge. In that game, north, south, and east, west refer to your relationship with the player who you're playing with, right? Your partner.
20: Correct.
8: Yeah.
20: Yes.
8: And so, and a lot of the mentions of sitting with the bathtub, and there's other phrasings for this, but they talk about being aligned north, south, or east, west. So people would apparently, after a while, in a joking fashion, almost always not taking it very seriously, try to position themselves or the table so they and their partner were aligned with wherever the bathroom was, anywhere in the house. And it wasn't from the time when people were likely to have bathtubs in the same room they were playing cards. I mean, they could have, but it just wasn't likely.
20: Right.
8: And sometimes you'll see people not talk about aligning with the bathtub, being parallel with the bathtub, but with the floorboards or the grain of the floorboards. And so after the late 1940s, it starts to show up almost always as a little joking aside in rule books and collections of folklore. And it never really gets fully explained. And I have never seen anyone explain why you want to be aligned with the bathtub, except like a lot of games, card games tend to have a lot of folklore associated with them, like these superstitions, which nobody really admits to believing, but you do the needful anyway, just in case.
5: Bridge has always intimidated the heck out of me. I'm really impressed that you do it.
8: Yeah, I'm glad to see it's still thriving. You know, it's kind of peaked. It had its heyday, but I know that there are communities of people who still love to play it. It still requires a great deal of teamwork and mental vigor.
20: Oh, definitely. Yes. Yes. Yeah. No, it is a fun game and it's a challenging game, but I'll have to just pay attention to whether I'm sitting with the bathtub from now on.
8: Yeah, that's what we know. Thank you, Diane. We really appreciate it. Pass that on to your team.
20: Okay. Right. Thank you. Appreciate
8: it.
20: Bye-bye.
5: Call or email us. The number is 877-929-9673 or send an email to words@waywardradio.org. There's an old expression in Australia and New Zealand, and that's to get off your bike. And that means to lose your temper or become worked up. So don't get off your bike means to calm down or don't fly off the handle. And as I said, it's an old expression. I know we have a lot of listeners in those countries, and I would love to hear if don't get off your bike is still in use. Here's a wonderful example from 1924. It ran in a newspaper in Melbourne. It's a joke. It goes, Jones has bought a piano when Joe, his neighbor, calls out, bet you won't keep that long. Next day, a van was at Jones's house carrying out the piano when the neighbor called

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1: Here is your LaSalle County weather forecast for your Sunday and a quick look through Monday night. Showers and thunderstorms throughout the day today with a high near 72 under mostly cloudy skies. Tonight, slight chance of showers returning around midnight and a low around 57. Your Monday to start off the week, mostly cloudy, showers likely with a high near 65 and a low around 54 under mostly cloudy skies with a slight chance of showers returning on your Monday night.

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0: Quite the story about Benny and the Jets. Elton John getting us all the details right there, and thank you for keeping it right here at the Oldie Station. According to a recent poll, two-thirds of folks do this right after vacation. That's call in sick and don't go to work. I've never done that. I don't see why. I've been on vacation. It's time to get back to work. How about you? You done that or know somebody who has?
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0: Lots and lots of speculation about that right there, who she is singing about. You're So Vain. That, of course, Carly Simon. And I wonder if that person she was singing about ever felt some guilt when they always heard that song. Carly Simon doing the honors. Back to it in a moment or two. Steve Miller Band and Jet Airliner lined out and ready to go. And the wonderful sounds of Johnny Rivers moments away, too.
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0: Quite a few thoughts coming to mind right there with that one. Jet, Paul McCartney and Wings. And Jet was the name of a black pony that Paul McCartney and his wife Linda had. And they owned a variety of animals at that time in their life. And their brood included a golden lab named Poppy, a Dalmatian named Lucky, and the old sheepdog Martha. Remember that from the Beatles song, Martha, My Dear? They included a lot of animals in the songs and the titles. So rightfully so. I guess it made a big impression on them. Elvis Presley and Burning Love coming up in a moment or two for sure.
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2: Here is your LaSalle County weather forecast for the remainder of your Sunday and a quick look through Monday night. It'll have a mostly cloudy night tonight. Slight chance of some showers in the early morning hours and a low around 57. Your Monday, mostly cloudy. Showers likely with a high near 65 under mostly cloudy skies. For your Monday night, slight chance of showers return with a low of 54.

Every time I hear this song, puts a big old smile on my face and my heart and soul, too. Here you go. Maybe it does the same for you as well. Orleans and Still the One.

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0: Ooh, I'm loving that fuzz guitar right there. Everyone's a winner. Hot chocolate. Boy, that unique sound right there from them, too. It's estimated, they say, about one in four Americans with a job are worried about losing it, according to one survey. A third of them are concerned that they're falling behind or don't have the skills they need to be successful, while they also found out one in four pretty much worried about the job market, and 2 in 10 know they work in an unstable business or industry. And that's not a good thing, trying to stay in your job right there and keep it. As a matter of fact, to give them a sense of job security, some people are taking on more work, learning a new skill right there, and contributing above their job title. I've done that many, many times over my life. Never felt threatened, but always did it just to, you know, help out other folks around me and, well, let them know that I was very serious about keeping my job. I wish the best for you if you're in that situation.
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1: Here is your LaSalle County weather forecast for the remainder of your Sunday and a quick look through Monday night. It'll have a mostly cloudy night tonight. Slight chance of some showers in the early morning hours and a low around 57. Your Monday, mostly cloudy. Showers likely with a high near 65 under mostly cloudy skies. For your Monday night, slight chance of showers return with a low of 54.

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0: I just happens. I just wanted to hear Mark Lindsay in Arizona. It's a good one, too. All right, hang on. I got you, KC and the Sunshine Band, and we'll do some Stephen Stills, too, all right after this.
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0: Rod Stewart, he's recovering from getting a stent in his heart. Maybe he'll do his Vegas residency again. They had to cancel that. We'll get you more news on Rod. So far, it's all been good, and he's on the way back on the mend. We'll play Zombies and Bob Seger, too, all next.
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0: like food. I'm Kelly. I got you. Guess Who, Dire Straits, and Harold Melvin all straight ahead.
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1: Here is your LaSalle County weather forecast for the remainder of your Sunday and a quick look through Monday night. It'll have a mostly cloudy night tonight. Slight chance of some showers in the early morning hours and a low around 57. Your Monday, mostly cloudy, showers likely with a high near 65 under mostly cloudy skies. For your Monday night, slight chance of showers return with a low of 54.

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0: That's a classic from the stories of Brother Louie. I'm surprised no one's done a cover of that since. I don't know. Maybe you've heard one. You let me know. All right, up next for you got Doors, Tommy James and the Shondells, and the Spinners.
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0: 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I'll be around again next weekend. I'm Kelly Ramble. Thank you so much. 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